In a small Iowa town with big plans. Performances are Fridays at 7:30 p.m. and Saturdays and Sundays at 2 p.m. Tickets are available at ferndalerep.org or by calling 707-786-5483 or in person at the box office, which opens 30 minutes before showtimes. Okay, we're going to continue with our tribute to Sonny Rollins, who died May 25th. Just last month at the age of 95 and left a lot of incredible music behind. So, yeah, we just, you know, kind of heard the first segment of his musical life there from the early 50s on into 58, 59. And then he took a sabbatical. He kind of just said, you know, I think I need to take a break from doing this and just focus on perfecting my sound, perfecting my talent. And so one thing he did was he hung out on the Williamsburg Bridge in New York, in Brooklyn, and played for 15, 16 hours a day because he didn't have a private place where he wouldn't disturb his neighbors blowing on a horn. So he went out every day for 3 years and played over 15 hours a day practicing. And this next cut came out in 1962. I think it was the first release he put out after he took a break. And it's the title track on his release. It's The Bridge. So we will take it from there.

Yeah, yay. So that was Don't Stop the Carnival, Sonny Rollins. That was recorded live at the Great American Music Hall in San Francisco in 1978. And, that featured, of course, Sonny on the tenor sax and Bob Crenshaw and Tommy Flanagan on the piano and Al Foster on drums. On this cut, it was Tony Williams on drums. And now we're going to listen to a cut off of a CD that it might have been a CD in 2000. It probably was, called Salvador. And This Is What I Do. And Sonny, ended up having major lung issues and had to quit playing, I think, in 2008. But he was going strong here. So let's check out Salvador. And then we'll be going into Eco News. And thank you so much for tuning in. Hope you like the show. Rest in peace, Sonny Rollins. And please, if you can, go to KMUD.org and donate to KMUD. 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Okay, thank you. This one features Clifton

0: News Report. I'm your host this week, Tom Wheeler, Executive Director of EPIC, the Environmental Protection Information Center. And we are talking about river otters this week. And I have two special guests here. Join me in the studio, Charlotte Norman and Gina Culver, master students or formerly master students. Congratulations to you both from Cal Poly Humboldt, who studied river otters locally. Welcome to the show.
1: Thank you for having us.
2: Thank you.
0: All right. So let's get to know river otters generally. River otters are distinct and separate from sea otters. Let's start there because I think that a lot of people might be confused when they look out at Humboldt Bay and they see something swimming in the waters and the waters are pretty salty. And so then they assume that that must be a sea otter. So what is the kind of range or normal habitat types of a river otter?
1: Yeah. So river otters, they're across the entire United States and they have been for a long time. They were extirpated from most of their range at one point, but they've been recovering and coming back. And in California, they're doing quite well and increasing in numbers, and they're not threatened or endangered anymore. Yeah. And here in Humboldt, we only have river otters. We actually don't have sea otters here at all. But river otters, they do use freshwater, and they can also be out in the ocean and in salt water. However, they can't live in salt water as sea otters can. So they do need to come back to fresh water regularly to drink for drinking water and also to clean themselves, because salt water from the ocean, it'll clog up the insulative capacity of their fur. So they need to get all that salt out of their fur to keep warm. So we'll see them here. They do go back and forth from the rivers to the ocean, but you know, yeah, you probably have something to add.
2: Yeah. And I think a lot of people, when they look at sea otters and river otters, they kind of mistake the two. Some key differences between the two are that sea otters are only seen in marine habitats, and they're also about double the size of a river otter. So it's pretty big distinction there. They also have different diets. So sea otters are typically, you see a sea otter on its back and it's kind of opening the clam, or that typical photo that we all see. But river otters actually, they use their hands to hold their prey items, but they don't actually open up. They don't use their hands as a tool to open up their prey like sea otters do.
1: Yeah.
0: And I am obsessed with mustelids. I think it's like my favorite. I don't even know if it's what is class, species, genus,
1: family.
0: Yeah. My favorite family of life, I think, are mustelids. So Humboldt martens and fishers and weasels and otters. So that also kind of gives us maybe a little bit of a clue about their diets. And we'll get into more diet specifics. But generally, you started on the diet of river otters. What are they, carnivores? What sort of food do they eat?
2: So river otters are exclusively carnivores. They, in the literature, when you get into it, a lot of the times they highlight fish as a primary prey item, but it kind of depends where they're living. So based on the habitat that they're occupying, sometimes we see different species of birds. We also see crustaceans like crab and occasionally some aquatic insects.
0: Charlotte, you said that they were extirpated from most of their range in the United States. What's the history behind that extirpation? I'm familiar with sea otters and hunting of sea otters. Were river otters hunted in the same way for their pelts?
1: Yeah, exactly. They have very dense fur, so I think it's quite desirable, those pelts. And it was over-harvesting, over-hunting that led to them, their numbers having huge declines. And then starting in the 1950s or so, there was a lot of reintroduction efforts, and there was new hunting laws, I think, that were put into place to protect them a little more. So they have been making comebacks across the United States, but there's 14 otter species globally too, and we have one of the few otter species that's doing okay. But I think 12 out of the 14 otter species globally are threatened or endangered. So around the world, they're not doing too well, but here they've been doing okay.
0: Are there other conservation issues impacting river otters besides over-extraction or over-hunting?
2: Yeah, so I know historically, like, so additionally, with the introduction of the Clean Water Act, that was seen as a key factor in otter numbers increasing again. They're seen as sensitive to pollution. So with these new regulations and less pollutants in the water, that was another factor that influenced conservation.
0: So otters are carnivores, and when they are missing from ecosystems, I imagine there is going to be an impact on those ecosystems, as carnivores often have a role in regulating prey species. Can you talk about what the absence or presence might mean for ecosystem health?
2: Yeah, so otters are seen as apex predators, and they're a keystone species, which means they do have a big impact on the habitats that they occupy. And when we see a good example is kind of like the key, you know, the classic wolves in Yellowstone example of the wolves are gone and now these prey species populations are exploding. So that's kind of how we think about it. So if otters were not present, then you would probably see prey species, the numbers are going up, and perhaps the vegetation, or kind of like that top-down effects. And then with otters being present, they regulate the species populations that they're consuming to an extent.
0: And does anyone besides humans prey on otters?
1: There are a lot of examples from some older literature. I think it's largely the pups, so the young otters, that are most vulnerable to predation. But it could be, you know, it could be large avian predators like eagles could potentially even take a or a scavenger. But then there's like coyotes, bobcats, mountain lions are all considered potential predators. How much that really actually happens, I don't think it's too common. I think humans, dogs, cars are probably the most. Yeah.
2: Because they're constantly in and out of the water. So when you think about them occupying spaces where they're in waterways and rivers and lakes and et cetera, you're not going to see that coyote chase an otter into the water.
1: Well, I did see something similar happen. So in my study, which took place at the Little River, which is here in Humboldt, Little River comes out to Moonstone Beach. So many of us are probably familiar with it. But one day I saw a coyote up high in the dunes, and an otter got out at its latrine site on the banks of the river. And the coyote ran down from the dunes right towards the otter, and the otter had to back out, and it swam away and left. But there's a lot of, I doubt the coyote was going to attack the otter, but it was pushing it away, it seemed. And then there's a lot of examples from Marin County of otters getting some big prey item, like pelicans, actually. They can get this huge prey item, and then a coyote can push the otters off and come in and scavenge on their find and on their kill. So yeah, there's interesting relationships probably at play. But
2: yeah, and did you guys hear about that coyote that was swimming in San Francisco Bay recently? So you never know. I mean, the coyotes could chase them.
1: yeah. And then there's studies from up in Alaska too, where they suspect that marine mammals could potentially be a predator of river otters too, where the river otters are going out in groups to prey on marine prey items. But yeah.
0: So you mentioned the role of dogs and cars. I'm most familiar with our otters at the marsh here in Arcata, just down the block from where we're recording right now. And I imagine it must be difficult to be a river otter there, given the amount of humans and the way that we have a road network that goes through their habitat. Can you talk about how, in particular, humans are impacting local river otters?
2: Yeah, so actually throughout both of our studies, and specifically at the marsh, we have seen a few otters get hit by vehicles. And we try to spread the word with slow down, follow the speed limit signs. And I believe they recently also put in some speed bumps to help with this. But typically, there are culverts that go underneath the roads. So sometimes we're seeing otters just use those culverts under the road. And that way they can avoid this from happening. But for the most part, they do cross the road. And that is a big issue locally. We also see some otters that have been hit on the 101 coming out of the marsh area. So it's definitely a threat.
1: Yeah, at the marsh too, you'll see these otter crossing signs that have been put up. And they're put up in specific spots because the otters tend to use the same paths to cross over from pond to pond or from pond into the bay. And so where those signs are, where otters have been hit before, and it's where you're likely to encounter them. So especially in those places, I guess it's best to keep to the speed limit. But
0: all right. Well, when you're visiting the marsh, be on the lookout for otters, especially when you're maybe driving your car or if you have your dog. Be sure to keep it leashed as is required at the marsh. How are river otters doing their populations locally? Are we confident that they are stable? Are they increasing? Are they decreasing?
1: I don't think we have quite enough information to say that, but one of our fellow grad students in our lab, Whitney Vickers, did a study a couple years ago. She did a genetic study where she collected DNA from their scat all across the Humboldt Bay. And I think, oh gosh, I'm forgetting the number now, but I think it was 86?
2: It was 82 otters were genotyped from Trinidad to Ferndale.
1: Ferndale, yeah.
2: And it was 16 at the Arcata Marsh.
1: There were 16 otters found to use the Arcata Marsh during her study, which was, I think, one calendar year, maybe 9-10 months of a year. Yeah.
0: All right. Let's get into each of your individual research areas. So I'm going to start with you, Charlotte. So tell us about what you studied broadly, and then we can start to dive into specifics.
1: Great. So, well, we started off talking about family Mustelidae, like the otters, or sorry, the fishers, the martens, etc. Otters are pretty unique within family Mustelidae in that they're quite social creatures. A lot of these weasel-type mustelids, they're very solitary. They live on their own. They come together for mating and breeding, perhaps, but they largely live on their own. Otters are not so, especially our coastal living otters. So we do see a difference in the social dynamics and social systems of otters on the coast versus inland, whereas inland river systems, they tend to be more solitary. But here on the coast, it seems to be a benefit to be part of a larger group, can work together to forage, and you probably have better success finding food that way. So my study was looking at some of those social dynamics that come into play. So I looked specifically at two behaviors in river otter groups at the Little River Estuary. And I was looking at their play behavior, their social play, and at their allogrooming behavior. And allogrooming is when two individuals groom each other. So I focused on these two behaviors to hopefully shed some light on what social dynamics might look like within a family group and also within adult groups.
0: And so what is the kind of research process look like there? Did you just plant a chair in the dunes and just sit with binoculars for hours hoping to...
1: That is pretty close. Yeah. That is very close. Yeah. So I went out 5 mornings a week for 5 months. So I was out there at the Little River quite a bit. And I had a spotting scope that I would attach an iPhone to. I had a special adapter. So rather than just recording in the moment, I recorded it on video so I could play the video back to get data from. But it was sitting up in the dunes for hours at a time, watching otters whenever they moved through the river. Yeah.
0: Well, and I imagine that this has allowed you to form a relationship of sorts with the otters. Maybe they don't recognize you, but you've been able to recognize them and come to understand individuals. Do you want to talk about that?
1: Yeah, I felt very lucky and very grateful to get to have that time there watching them. Individuals, I could tell individuals apart within the family group. And so the family group that I saw at the Little River that held that territory was a breeding female. So the mom, she had 2 young female pups. And then she had a younger female helper come and join her. So that was my family group that I could tell apart. I could tell the helper from the mom, from the 2 pups. We did have adults also moving through the estuary, but I wasn't actually able to tell individuals in that case. I think I was still just too far away and didn't get quite enough definition of their features. What I've heard, too, is that I've heard this from Jeff, our advisor, our professor who started this project, that He's been to the Sequoia Park Zoo and he's seen the otters up close there. And he says, ah, now I can tell them apart. They look like dogs almost. You know, you can really see their, you know, you possibly can't tell two labs apart from each other. But then when you're up close, maybe you can see those individual differences. So I think it's similar with otters. Once you're close enough, I'm sure you could notice those differences. But yeah, for me, I couldn't quite tell individuals except for based on behavior, such as in the family group. Yeah.
3: You are listening to the Eco News Report.
0: And we're talking about river otters this week. And Gina, you were at the Arcata Marsh. Tell us about what you studied.
2: Yeah, so my study was more focused on river otter diet and also how they were selecting different bird species and perhaps what types of behaviors these bird species displayed that made them more vulnerable to predation. So I spent a lot of time at the marsh watching the otters hunting, basically, and then also watching the birds' behaviors as well to see, would they fly off the water? Did they stay in the water when the otters were present? And then we also collected, I think, like 1,000 scat samples of otter scat. So, like Charlotte mentioned earlier, the otters use the same trails, and I think we have documentation of about 30 years of the same latrines being used, and they use these latrines to communicate with other otters, and they deposit scat there. And it's really easy to tell what they're eating just by looking at their scat. So we collected a lot, and we took it back to the lab at the university and dissected it and washed it by hand. And basically, we picked out all of the bird feathers, and then we utilized specimens at the university of taxidermied birds to compare the feathers and identify exactly what species of birds they were eating.
0: So based on the scat, were you able to determine the relative importance of various bird species to the diet of these otters, or what are the otters eating most, I guess, is what I'm trying to get at.
2: So the nice thing was that my study was a year long, so we were able to get a really nice composition of what are they eating throughout the year. And so we found that in the winter, if the fall and the winter, when we see a huge influx of birds flying into the Arcata Marsh in Humboldt Bay, that we're seeing almost birds in their diet exclusively. And we were seeing specific species of birds more so than others. And then we also saw crabs. I always laugh because the season when everybody here around Humboldt Bay is looking forward to eating crab, that's when otters have crab in their scat as well. So, yeah, and then we saw that they were really favoring ruddy ducks and bufflehead. Those were kind of the top two. We saw American coot and mallards, widgeon. The widgeons come in thousands at the marsh. I think our highest count of widgeon there was like 5,000 once. So that winter time when all the birds are here, they're just essentially feasting on birds.
0: And how does an otter go about hunting a duck? You know, I think about a mallard duck and I think about an otter, and you know, that's a nice size prize for an otter. It seems like a pretty impressive hunting feat. So what is the hunting process?
2: Yeah. So initially we thought that they would probably go for larger ducks as well, and that body size would be something more relevant in the study. But we found that that was not their primary focus. And
0: how do they go about hunting? What does an otter hunt even look like?
1: Underneath?
2: Oh, yes. So the otters will actually conceal themselves within the vegetation, within those ponds. And they dive underwater, they hide within the vegetation, and they essentially sneak up on the birds. We've seen an otter actually scoop a bird up from under the water. So the bird was sleeping on the water and then they just grab them. We've also seen otters working together from different angles of the pond, and kind of just the ducks are just flying frantically throughout these ponds. So we've seen them working together and then also hunting ducks on their own.
0: So your advisor published a paper, Wolves in the Watershed, I think is the title of it, or part
2: Wolves
0: of the title.
2: Wolves of the Wetland.
0: Wolves of the Wetland. And here it really sounds like wolf behavior, right? Hunting in packs, that's kind of incredible, especially to your point about other mustelids being largely solitary creatures. Here we have not only this social behavior that Charlotte studied of grooming and play between otters, but we also have group hunting activities. That's pretty exciting.
2: Yeah, it was really, really cool to see. And in that particular instance, they were hunting a huge group of ruddy ducks that like to hang out on the oxidation ponds at the Arcata Marsh. And I think we saw it several times. So it's really unique there because we have, essentially, you have a wastewater facility and then you have a recreational space. But then there's people from the university that have been doing studies at the marsh for years and years and years. So it's really unique.
1: Yeah, that's one of your tips, too, I think, for otter spotters or otter watchers at the marsh, is to look for ducks flying off the pond, and perhaps you'll find an otter there. Maybe it's that chased them off the pond. So, yeah.
0: Well, so let's talk about kind of citizen science or the ability for individuals to help participate in the accumulation of knowledge about otters. I believe that Jeff has some portal by which folks can submit information. Do either of you want to tell me about this?
1: Yes. I don't remember the exact name of it, but you can study river otter, you can Google river otter demography study and it'll pop up. But it's been going on for about 25 years where Jeff's been getting sightings from the public for Humboldt, Del Norte County, Southern Oregon, and you can put in what time, what date you saw an otter, how many you saw, whether they had pups with them. We love getting pictures or videos you have to send in. Yeah, I mean, he now has this huge database that's been going on for 25 years. And
2: yeah, and it's great because we have a lot of people who love watching otters and they know where to go, and they are essentially helping us with providing data. So what we get from citizen science is not only community contribution, but we're figuring out where the otters are, how many. When people provide photos, it helps us look at perhaps if there's a female with a pup, that size difference. So it really helps us with data just to understand like where are people seeing otters in this area, especially for a species we were talking about earlier, where at one point we didn't really see them that much. So this kind of helps an ongoing study of local populations.
0: Let's give some tips for folks who want to go out and see river otters. Where should they go? Obviously the marsh has some. What should they look for, and other things that would help enhance the river otter experience?
2: Okay, so at the Arcata Marsh, to enhance your river otter experience, the Klop Lake is a really good one. You'll very frequently see otters fishing in there, so that's where they primarily go fishing. So,
0: and what would we look for fishing?
2: So you'll see the otters coming in and out of the water. So they're diving into the water, then coming up and then diving again. And then often you'll see their face coming up and they'll be holding a fish and then eating it. You can also look for their latrines that are the trails along pretty much all of the walking trails at the marsh. At some point you'll see a latrine. And what I tell people is when you smell something really fishy all of a sudden, if you look to the side, there's probably an otter latrine. And a lot of dogs like to smell
0: it.
2: Oh,
0: yeah.
2: I was always like, hey, don't eat the scat. Yeah. And then for birds, I always tell people look at the birds. When you see the birds that are alarm calling and frantically flying off the pond in large groups, there's probably an otter there.
1: Yeah. Earlier in the morning tends to be a better time to see them, but they're so variable. They don't keep to specific timelines during the day. So you can kind of see them anytime, but typically earlier in the morning, you'll have better luck.
0: On this social aspect of otters, have you... this might be kind of dumb, but like, have you learned something about like what it means to be a mammal by studying another mammal? Like what it means to be a human by studying otters?
1: I just gave my defense for my thesis and had a lot of people come up to me afterwards and say, oh, it made me think of some humans I know that I, after hearing about it. So yeah, one thing that I loved learning more about with the otters was that they do something called cooperative breeding, which is where the breeding female gets help from another individual to raise the pups. So in this case, the breeding female had two pups here at the Little River, and she had a female come and join her and help her in the raising of the pups. And I mentioned before I was looking at their grooming behavior and their play behavior, and one of the things I found was that the helper, the younger helper, she was playing with the pups a lot more than the mom was. And however, they both groomed the pups equally, so it's possible that these behaviors have some different social function within the groups too, where maybe, you know, like this helper, kind of like this older cousin sort of feeling, where like she's playing with the pups more, potentially a non-related individual, and perhaps that's serving as like a function to help the pups integrate into these new social systems as they get older. But yeah.
0: So before we started recording, we were talking a little bit about how to differentiate otters, and I think you were saying that you could tell different otters from their palates.
1: Oh, yeah. So we have a lot of otter spotters that help the citizen science project. So a lot of people at the marsh with their cameras taking pictures of otters. And what we found from getting their submissions of their photos was that when the otters are up with their heads out of the water, munching on their fish or, you know, eating their crab, their mouths are wide open. And so we got a number of photos of the palates of their mouth. And it really, some of them had birthmarks, some of them had teeth that were worn down in specific places, so that when we got these images of the otters with their mouths wide open, we could tell individuals apart. So we had Inky and Pinky for a while, which
2: it was two females that one of them was the helper and the other one was the breeding female, and one had a black spot on the palate of her mouth and the other one didn't, and they were always together, so we gave them nicknames. And then we also see some that have scars or broken teeth, things like that. And then we would also see groups of males, and they're a lot more blocky, larger, versus when we saw perhaps a group of two females and a pup, they were a lot smaller. So that's kind of how we would differentiate individuals.
1: Yeah. And then in my study, too, another way I was determining the sex of an individual was waiting for them to get out on land and watching them urinate, because they're quite like dogs. So you could tell male or female based on where you saw a stream of urine coming from on their body. And so I did a lot of zooming into genitals for a while.
0: Yeah, yeah, yeah. Just kind of being a weird animal perv.
1: Yeah, exactly. Yeah, yeah.
2: Oh, my God. I mean, our jobs were definitely...
0: Picking up their poo.
1: Yeah.
2: Like Jeff always says, it's a dirty job, but somebody's got to do it.
0: Yeah, absolutely. Well, this is a good advertisement for folks to go to grad school,
1: there
0: right?
1: You
0: get to stare at animal genitals and handle their feces. Wonderful. Well, and on that, congratulations. You both, Charlotte, you recently completed your master's defense, and you completed yours last year. I hope to have you on in the future as you continue your wonderful careers in wildlife.
1: Thank you for having us.
2: Yeah, thank you.
0: All right. Join us again next week on this time and channel for more environmental news from the North Coast of California.
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0: Welcome to the KMUD News. I'm your news director, April Lewis, and I'm glad to be with you for this broadcast. On this episode, we have in-depth coverage on controversy over Shelter Cove's new sports courts, Trinity County's June Board of Supervisors meeting, and Eureka buying the old Kmart location. But up next, a quick rundown of local headlines. This is KMUD News. Starting off with a quick note on the bentonite spill in Redwood Creek. We want to confirm reports that there is a stop work order for the ongoing last-mile fiber optic construction in southern Humboldt. The Humboldt County Department of Planning and Building is, according to other agencies, taking the lead on the current investigation. We'll continue to follow this story closely and will be issuing additional reports in the near future. We want to emphasize that the spill does not pose any risk to humans and has been flushed out enough in Redwood Creek to likely not pose additional threats to wildlife. KMUD News visited the site yesterday and could not find any traces of the contamination still present. Although bentonite is still likely present at lower levels in the creek bed itself. Up next, an alert from CAL FIRE. With a recent increase in fire activity, higher temperatures, lower fuel moistures, and minimal precipitation in the forecast, the extreme threat of wildfire impacting life, property, or natural resources is observable. Thereby, CAL FIRE is suspending, except within incorporated cities, the privileges of burning by permit and other uses of open fire in the geographic area described as all state responsibility area lands within Humboldt, Del Norte, and Western Trinity counties. Campfires within organized campgrounds or on private property that are otherwise permitted will be allowed if the campfire is maintained in such a manner as to prevent its spread to the wildland and other private property. In accordance with Public Resources Code, state rangers or other authorized agents of the Director of Forestry and Fire Protection may issue restricted temporary burning permits whenever it can be shown that burning or use of open fire is essential for reasons of public health, safety, or welfare. A campfire permit can be obtained at local fire stations or online at preventwildfireca.org. The order shall become effective at 6 a.m. Monday, June 15th, and remain in effect until CAL FIRE formally terminates this proclamation. Here are some tips to help prepare homes and property. Clear all dead and dying vegetation 100 feet from around all structures. Landscape with fire-resistant plants and non-flammable ground cover. Find alternative ways to dispose of landscape debris, like chipping or hauling it to a biomass energy or green waste facility. The department may issue restricted temporary burning permits if there is an essential reason due to public health and safety. Agriculture, land management, fire training, and other industrial-type burning may proceed if a CAL FIRE official inspects the burn site and issues a special permit. Next, we have a long list of roadworks that will be impacting Humboldt County in the near future. The Humboldt County Department of Public Works is preparing for construction work in various locations throughout the county, beginning on Monday, June 15th, and will continue through Thursday, June 25th. The following communities impacted by roadwork are Bridgeville, Carlotta, Arcata Bottom, Blue Lake, Trinidad, and West Haven. All roads will experience delays greater than 15 minutes with traffic control on weekdays from 7 a.m. through 5 p.m. and will require more than one day of road work. Construction will involve road preservation treatments such as chip, fog, and fiberized microseals to extend the pavement service life. Commuters are asked to follow all traffic control devices and signs within the construction area and allow for extra travel time when possible. These projects were funded by Measure O. Here's the roadwork schedule. On Monday, June 15th, Alder Point Road from Highway 36 to Sturm Road. On Tuesday, June 16th, Alder Point Road from Highway 36 to Sturm Road. Golden Gate Drive from Highway 36 to the end of the road. Ackerman Lane from Golden Gate Drive to Golden Gate Drive. Kemp Court from Ackerman Lane to the end of the county-maintained road. Roadworks for Wednesday, June 17th in Humboldt County. Lanphier Road from Seidel Road to Mad River Slow Bridge. Seidel Road from Lanphier Road to the north end of Seidel Road. Mad River Road from Miller Lane to the north end of Mad River Road. Roadworks for Thursday, June 18th include Mad River Road from Miller Lane to the north end of Mad River Road. Lanphier Road from Seidel Road to the Mad River Slow Bridge. Seidel Road from Lanphier Road to the north end Seidel Road. Mad River Road from Miller Lane to Lanphier Road. Miller Lane from Mad River Road to Hindon Road. Hindon Road from Miller Lane to Juntoli Lane. And finally, on Friday, June 19th, Hatchery Road from the bridge to the Hatchery Gate. Mad River Road from Miller Lane to the north end of Mad River Road. Lanphier Road from Seidel Road to the Mad River Slow Bridge. Seidel Road from Lanphier Road to the north end of Seidel Road. Mad River Road from Miller Lane to Lanphier Road. And Miller Lane from Mad River Road to Hindon Road. There's also more road work scheduled in Humboldt County for the week of June 22nd, but we'll update with that road info next week. And now, our main stories. This is KMUD News. Shelter Cove has been under fire from some critics, and specifically one very angry former resident, over the building process for their newly completed sports courts. KMUD News reports. The seemingly innocuous issue of new sports courts in Shelter Cove has become controversial of late. An individual and former resident of the Cove has filed a litany of complaints against the Shelter Cove Resort Improvement District staff and board members. The complaint centers around claims of financial mismanagement regarding the sports court project and how it was approved and built. This includes claims of improper paperwork, improper designations regarding the project, missing public records requests, and even missing inspections prior to the court's opening. We spoke with Shelter Cove Resort Improvement District Manager Christopher Christensen to learn more about the claims and his reaction to the allegations. So starting off, could you tell us a little bit about the process for awarding BDM Construction the $155,000 contract involving the sports courts project? Is board approval, including a roll call vote, usually required to approve a contract like that?
1: So, this is a really long history of a project. First of all, that was all board approved. The board voted to approve the contract for the construction of the Shelter Cove Sports Court. However, there was a resolution in the beginning of this project that delegated authority to the GM to conduct all negotiations, sign and submit all documents necessary for the completion of the grant scope. However, because this project was so public and a little bit contentious to begin with, I wanted the board to give the go-ahead on approving the project so that it was all in the open and transparent and voted on.
0: And then in terms of, after the construction, have the sports courts passed all the necessary inspections to be open to the public? Was that the case during the ribbon-cutting ceremony as well?
1: Yeah, so this construction project went through the whole Humboldt County Planning and Building Department process. Everything was inspected. I know there are at least four inspections of the court during its construction by the County Building Department. The first was before the concrete pour of the pad, checking the framing and the setbacks. And then the second was, I think, the ADA parking area and the sidewalk. Third inspection was the post-pour of that ADA parking area and sidewalk. We needed more truncated domes, they're called, the yellow plastic material that gets affixed to the sidewalk. So they needed a little bit wider truncated domes. That was installed, and some extra signage. And then there was a final fourth inspection that was made on May 21st, and they approved the project. It was sort of an informal ribbon cutting ceremony on June 6th. So yeah, the court was good to go by the time of that ceremony for sure.
0: Yeah. One of the things this individual is claiming is that you filed paperwork that showed the project had a value of $0 despite six-figure construction costs. Is that true, and what is the explanation for that?
1: Yeah, so I guess what that was a preliminary review form. It not necessarily have a value on those forms. The county will usually review them and then input a value based on information provided. It was sort of the beginning of the process. As it turned out, I did contact the building department to get some clarification, and they set the value at $194,940 for the court based on the contract and fencing, which they just give a standard of $12 per linear feet on fencing. What the district actually spent for the project was $191,000, so it's really close. Yeah, so this was just a pre-site application and preliminary review form figure that the county revises upon the review, which they did.
0: In terms of the permit to build these sports courts, it was under the alternative owner-builder permit. Can you explain a little bit of what that means and why this project was eligible for that designation?
1: Yeah, I'm not even sure where that came from. The type of use the county gave to the sports court was a commercial. They told me that it would never have been built under that designation, and it was not designated that on the building permit. So I'm not sure. Maybe the preliminary form had that checked and it was fixed later on.
0: And then the person making these claims is also claiming that there are delayed or improperly delayed public records requests from May 6th. Is that true?
1: Yeah, well, I'm not an expert on Public Records Act requests. There was an email received on May 6th and then a certified letter mimicking that email on May 18th. The district did respond on May 18th. So there was a delay on that response. I have to acknowledge that. But calendar days, it would be 12 days versus 10 days, although there were 4 weekend days in there. I don't know if it matters. But since then, that Public Records Act request was satisfied actually on June 9th.
0: I'd just love some clarification on, you know, any, you know, material differences maybe in terms of how a resort district operates in Southern Humboldt versus, you know, a community services district or something similar to that? Or is this really just a kind of a difference in name only?
1: Well, to me, it's just a difference in name because we operate as a community services district. I'm not really sure what distinguishes us from the CSD. We have open meetings. The board votes on all our action items. You know, in my study of resort improvement districts, you know, there was a very brief window they were allowed between 1961 and 1965. And it seems to me like the biggest distinction in the beginning was that it looks like that non-residents could vote in the district, but that has never been the case for us. So I'm not really sure where that's coming from. Only registered voters that reside in the district vote on our board or our taxes measures or whatnot. They were passed to help the land developers set up multifunction special districts to serve remote subdivisions in rural counties, basically designed where people don't usually live full-time, more of a seasonal residence or area. But right now, the Shelter Cove, especially in the last 30 years, is a community services district. People live here full-time. We have, you know, year-round businesses. It's definitely a community, and everything we do at the RID is as a community services district.
0: I'd love to know more about how the public can access the sports courts. What's the best way for them to get scheduled or learn more about how to use this facility?
1: Yeah, so it's been open, you know, it's been used for, you know, since, well, even before the paint was dry almost, but it's open for everyone to use. It's right there on the side of the road at our community clubhouse location, 1555 Upper Pacific Drive. You can't miss it. There's no locks on the gates. There's an ADA accessible portable toilet next to it. It's open. It's first come, first serve. There are some rules. You can read the signage on the fence. And what it is a full-sized high school-sized basketball court and 3 inlaid pickleball courts. We have 2 portable pickleball nets on site that can be wheeled into place for use. And I know people have been leaving balls, like so there's a few extra basketballs lying around. People can shoot hoops. So it's really just a great asset for the community. Seems like it's really well loved. People are really playing. You see people there every day.
0: We'll keep tabs if there are any more complaints against the Shelter Cove Resort Improvement District regarding its completed sports court project. Reporting for KMUD, I'm April Lewis. With a multi-million-dollar property purchase authorized by Humboldt County's Board of Supervisors, permitting will be centralized in a complex at the former Kmart site in Eureka. Daniel Mintz reports.
2: Humboldt County is going ahead with the purchase of a property It will develop into a one-stop permitting center for multiple departments. At its June 9th meeting, the Board of Supervisors voted to authorize the $5.75 million property buy, but the vote wasn't unanimous. The cost of maintaining what's blueprinted as a 55,000-square-foot complex led to a downvote. But in a presentation, Director of Public Works Tom Mattson said the property buy will fulfill the long-envisioned goal of bringing the many facets of county permitting under one roof.
3: Mainly, it will be the one-stop permitting center that we've been looking for a site for years. Planning department, building department, public works, and environmental services. So our customers can come into one place and get all the permits they need to move a project forward. There are options to extend more programs into the space, including our motor pool operation, building maintenance, public works materials lab, and then possibly ag department weights and measures building. If we do that, we would free up space in downtown on the waterfront in Eureka. This is a conceptual site and program view. A note that planning has shrunk greatly since we put this together, so there's actually a bit more room that we would be proposing to use for swing space for when we start moving other county buildings and redoing other county structures.
2: The property is located at 4325 Broadway in Eureka, once the site of a Kmart store. Walmart was interested in buying it at one point, but then backed out. During a public comment period, a caller identifying himself as a county employee noted that the property's in the county tsunami zone and said it's a, quote, bad location. But while that didn't gain traction in the supervisor's discussions, Supervisor Rex Bone raised his own doubt about how the county will maintain the new complex.
4: Unfortunately, I'm having a real hard time voting for this, because we're not taking care of the buildings we have. I mean, I got waist-high grass at the Planning and Building Department not being attended to. I have to beg to get the front of the courthouse mowed. We let a Veterans Hall in Garberville melt around us, and so we took a minor problem and made it into a major problem until we had to tear it down and build something new. Unless I get a commitment that we're going to take care of the buildings we have, and I know we don't have staff, we don't have money, we don't have anything.
2: But Supervisor Natalie Arroyo said developing the complex, quote, has the potential to save us money and allow more space for departments that need it. She added that moving departments into the complex will open new opportunities for use of existing county spaces.
5: I just want to say, for the benefit of the public, this has certainly been something we've had extensive conversation about. The conversation you're seeing here today is sort of the ending point of a long journey. So it would open up the opportunity to either sell or remodel existing properties to

0: about maintenance. Development of the new complex has a 5 to 7 year timeline. The funding for the buy comes from the county's 2020 finance plan, which is an internal borrowing mechanism. In Eureka for KMUD News, this is Daniel Mintz.
1: Trinity County held their June Board of Supervisors meeting last week, KMUD News reports. The June Trinity County Board of Supervisors meeting offered a view into current Forest Service activities and needed updates to the county's emergency communication system. We'll start with the U.S. Forest Service and their staff report on current Trinity County projects and fire prevention.
2: For the Forest Service, we recently sold the Bowerman timber sale. It was 650 acres of the Bowerman whole area. Our field crews are working on another section of the Bowerman, and then once they complete there, they are going to move over to the peak emergency area and continue work there, hopefully throughout the rest of the summer. The Forest Service is making great progress in the Hayward Campground, where we are curtain burning, chipping all the timber and slash that's left over from that sale. We recently completed 17 days of planting in the Yola Bola District. It was 1,085.4 acres and approximately 286,000 seedlings planted in those 17 days. Weaverville and Big Bar readiness reviews. So the firefighters are going to start their readiness reviews this week in Weaverville and Big Bar. And then Hay Fork and Yola Bola's readiness review will be in 2 weeks. And then the last thing that I have is the Secure Rural Schools Act. So it was recently updated, and the Washington office has directed fundings to local priorities. So the Shasta Trinity National Forest is working to set up the Resource Advisory Committee. It is 15 positions in Shasta and or Trinity County. So I do have the news release that was put out by the Shasta Trinity, and then I have a handful of applications that I'm hoping that I'll be able to leave in the back for anyone that would be interested. They can either be mailed to the district office, the supervisor's office in Reading, or they can just be hand dropped off to our front desks.
1: Next is Trinity County Sheriff Tim Saxon. Saxon shared a report on efforts to fix and maintain Trinity County's failing emergency communication systems.
3: Back in December, we contracted with Day Wireless evaluation on our aging radio system that, and you've heard me talk about this before, but just to kind of go over this again, for decades, very little has been done to upgrade our system other than a few maintenance things over those years. So we got our plan together through the CAO's office and through some coordination with OES. We have our plan, and we're moving forward on this. In January, the county formally designated the sheriff's office as the office of primary responsibility for the emergency communication system. We developed a budget line item for this, which is very important for transparency so that you and the public know exactly what monies were budgeted for this project and where we are spending those monies. Through those funds, we were able to hire a dedicated project manager to coordinate not only the contract, but the ongoing repairs for the system and to maintain contact with our contractor, Day Wireless. We also received some funding from the state early on to support some critical system evaluation and repair efforts. Some of that was done in April, where we replaced several of the antennas up on Oregon Mountain. Oregon Mountain is our main repeater location. So again, I'm just covering some things that you already know, just to give some background history. When we replaced a number of those antennas in April, we saw remarkable improvement in our communications, primarily with our volunteer fire departments in Lewiston, Douglas City, and Weaverville.

0: That was short-lived. In May, we began to see some degradation in that signals, in those signals, especially with the pagers. We looked to Day Wireless to try and figure out that issue. Part of their evaluation back in December, they noted that there were several pieces of equipment that were aging and failing. They were going to fail. Towards the end of May, there was a significant failure in the paging system that necessitated extreme measures to get Day Wireless to come out with a technician to determine what was going on. That failure did cause a problem in Lewiston with the fire department not receiving pages. So on the, I believe it was the 25th, Memorial Day, my staff and I, we contacted Day Wireless and asked for emergency help on this. They did respond, sent the technician up, and determined that one of those pieces of equipment that was identified, is called a duplexer, had failed. And that controls paging out. That controls the paging for all the volunteer fire departments. They had to order it. This is not a part that you can just go down to the store and pick up. It's a significant piece of equipment. It has to be tuned specifically to the radio system that you have. Again, this is something that I can report today it's working. But again, I don't know how long this will last, as our equipment is aging and is already been identified that it will fail at some point in time. We are working diligently on getting quotes, bids, to find out in a priority order how we can get this equipment replaced based upon our budgetary needs. So we are working closely with Day Wireless on that. My instructions to them is our priority is FireNet services first. Get that done first. So they understand and they are doing it. In fact, yesterday I just received a quote and an invoice for the duplexers. So there are four duplexers up on Oregon Mountain, and the total cost on that, which I've already sent over to the CAO and he's approved, is just under $22,000 for just duplexers. And so we are also working with OES on getting that amount approved through the grants up to state OES. So they're working on that too. So hopefully we're getting that working. So I just want to stress to you that having taken on this responsibility of the communication system, we do take it very seriously. It is a number one priority with regard to that. I just want the people of the county to know that we do take this seriously. We are working diligently on it. I want you to know that that each of the members of your districts should be aware of the fact that we're doing everything we can to maintain the radio system, to improve the radio system, and to fix the radio system.
1: 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Redwood Community Radio acknowledges that its transmitter sites are located on the unceded territory of the Tsingkiyon, Wailaki, Wiat, Bilkut, and Kato people. We honor ancestors past, present, and emerging, and acknowledge the ongoing cultural, spiritual, and physical connection that these tribes have to the region. I'm April Lewis. Stay tuned in.

0: Okay, you're in tune to Redwood Community Radio, KMUD, Garberville, KMUE, Eureka, KLAI, Laytonville, 99.5 in Shelter Cove, live and on demand online at kmud.org. Dead on the Creek Music Festival returns to Black Oak Ranch for its 20th anniversary, June 11th through the 14th, an intimate gathering with camping under the stars, activities for the whole family, healthy food, good libations, and mighty fine music. Featuring the Terrapin Family Band with Stu Allen and Elliot Peck, Grateful Drag, the David Nelson Band, Jackie Green and Friends, Moon Alice, Stu Allen and Reflections, Painted Mandolin, the Craven Quartet, and more. Tickets and info at deadonthecreek.net. No All Sides Now tonight, but we do have a lost, I think this is lost here, let's see. No, found animal report from the Paradise Ridge area from this morning. Wandering on Shelter Cove Road, a pit bull, approximately 8 months to a year old, brown and tan, short in stature, with short hair, no collar, no tags. Found around 9:30 a.m. Seems friendly, in a kennel on property now. And if you think that's your dog, please contact Bonnie, 707-986-7794. 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One bedroom, neat, clean, all equipped and furnished in Garberville or very close to it. The renters are totally capable, 80-year-old, wonderful people. 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Rehoming, a 3-year-old German Shepherd named Princess Leia is looking for a new home, fixed and has current shots. 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And you can always visit KMUD.org for these listings and more. 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And KMUD is so grateful for all the listeners who have donated recently. Shout out to the Eel River Recovery Project, Roy and Janice from Redway, Sarah and Don from McKinleyville, Linda from Willits, long live KMUD, guardian of democracy, from Juliet from Harpswell, I love listening to Susan Pulsifer's Diving In every other Tuesday. Stephen from Westport. 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
1: I'm Rick Smith, and this is Labor History in Two.
2: On this day in labor history, the year was 1946. That was the day that the U.S. Supreme Court handed down a decision that would have massive implications for American workers. The case was known as Anderson v. Mount Clemens Pottery. The pottery company was operated on a large 8-acre property in Mount Clemens, Michigan. Each day, the workers punched into their shifts and then had to make their way to their workstations. There, they had to get ready to work, perhaps donning gloves, sharpening tools, or readying their workstations. The company estimated that these tasks took 14 minutes. So, they subtracted 14 minutes from the workers' timesheets each day. Seven workers had had enough and decided to sue the company with backing from their union. They argued that they should be compensated for their entire time, including the time it took to prepare for work. The Supreme Court agreed with the workers. Justice Frank Murphy wrote the decision for the court. He himself was from Michigan and had previously been the mayor of Detroit and the governor of the state. Unfortunately, the Supreme Court case was not the last word on the matter. In 1994, the State Bar of Michigan and the Macomb County Bar Association helped erect a historic marker commemorating this important case. It described what happened after Justice Murphy's determination. Quote, the following year, Congress, responding to the Mount Clemens Pottery decision, enacted the Portal to Portal Act to relieve employers of the obligation to pay for time spent in non-productive activities, except where such activities are compensable through custom or contract, notably through collective bargaining. In other words, Congress passed a law undermining the court's protection of workers.
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That's the Mateo Community Center's annual Summer Arts and Music Festival, Saturday and Sunday, June 20th and 21st at the Community Park in Garberville.

Okay, spring events in our listening area. You can post your event at kmud.org on our community page. 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And some featured events. Friday night markets have begun. Humboldt Made and the North Coast Growers Association will transform the streets of Old Town Eureka into a festive place to meet up with friends and neighbors after the long work week. Friday night market has it all. Farmers market, art and craft vendors, a bar featuring the best of Humboldt-produced beverages, a wide variety of food vendors, and of course, live local music for dancing. Not to mention, they are located in the heart of Old Town, surrounded by some of the best mom-and-pop boutiques, lively bars, and tasty restaurants. Friday night markets run from May 22nd through August 14th, and don't forget to look for the KMUD booth on June 26th, July 10th, and July 17th. Okay, the Season of Love, Pride at the Summit in Arcata, takes place June 11th through the 21st with various events every night to celebrate the collision and resonance of our genuinely fab and transformative community with pride. 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

Okay, I was testing it out and it worked. 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And caterpillars are the engine of food webs. 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And on Saturday, June 13th, caterpillars will be celebrated with a free event at the Lost Coast Nature Center in Whitethorn, anchored by a screening of the beautiful film, The Extraordinary Caterpillar. Friends of the Lost Coast, the BLM King Range, and the Humboldt County Office of Education will also host biologists, entomologists, and authors Peter and Judy Haggard and Jane Monroe to speak and lead a caterpillar-themed garden exploration, while Miss Taylor offers fun activities for kids and families. The event runs from noon till 3 p.m. More information at lostcoast.org. And Season of Love, Pride at the Summit in Arcata on Saturday will feature a queer sip and paint from 6 till 9 p.m. Get creative with the incredible Zoe Page art. Half price for members. And Saturday, the Fortuna Concert Series at the Fortuna Monday Club has an event from 7 till 9 p.m. Internationally acclaimed duo Lisa Lynn and Arya Frankfurter
enchant audiences with a spellbinding blend of Celtic harps, rare global instruments, masterful musicianship, weaving together storytelling, tradition, and original compositions. Okay, moving to Sunday, Friends of the Lost Coast is teaming up once again with local landowner John Miller, Sunday, June 14th, for the Return to Gillam Butte hike. Participants will get a rare tour of the special BLM holding via private access in the Salmon Creek watershed. We'll summit Gillam Butte, experience the old-growth forest of the holding's late successional reserve, and learn about native plants with Cheryl Lisson. The strenuous hike is approximately 4 miles, a little over 4 miles round trip, with several steep sections and some off-trail walking. Space is limited with advance registration required. For more information or to RSVP, email info@lostcoast.org. 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Or you can look for their link on the KMUD events calendar. And we mentioned it earlier, but the Summer Arts and Music Festival will return June 20th and 21st at the Southern Humboldt Community Park with live performances from Israel Vibration and the Roots Radix, Object Heavy, Alice D. Miscelli, Rose's Pawn Shop, Mendo Fire, 3D Man, and more across two stages filled with nonstop music, including our Summertronica stage, featuring local art and artisan vendors, delicious local offerings from the food booths, local community organizations, as well as the Kids Zone, wellness area, and interactive experiences happening all weekend long. 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

Okay, coming up, we're going to have the Mateel Community Center's board reports. And of course, they'll be talking about the upcoming events. That's next, right here. Support for KMUD comes from Reggae on the River. The Mateel Community Center proudly announces that global reggae icon Burning Spear will headline Reggae on the River 2026, taking place August 14th through the 16th at the legendary County Line Ranch. The return of Burning Spear to Humboldt County marks an historic moment for the festival and for reggae fans across Northern California. For more than four decades, Reggae on the River has been one of Northern California's most cherished cultural traditions. The festival blends world-class reggae music with the stunning natural beauty of the redwood forests and river valleys of Humboldt County. Tickets and festival information are available now at reggaeontheriver.com. 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Thank you for joining us.

0: Hello and welcome to the Mateel Community Center's quarterly talk show here on KMUD. I'm here in studio with Elena Worley and Teresa Campbell, and myself, Shannon Taliaferro, will be the host tonight. Thank you all for tuning in. Thank you all for listening to KMUD, and thank you all for supporting our community in all the ways that you do.
1: Hi, everyone.
0: Yeah. Give a quick
2: good evening.
0: Thank you, ladies. I want to give a quick introduction, too, to some of the board members who aren't with us in studio tonight, and hopefully they'll be calling in. I'm serving currently as the board president. Josh Harden is serving as our vice president. Pleasure Strange is serving as our secretary. Dylan is serving as our treasurer. And then our board members, Teresa, Dave, Alex, Lonnie, and Darren, all come in to support the officers of the community center in a big way. And I really want to put a big shout out to them for all they do. We recently had a board member leave, and we put Alex in the place of that board member. And then we were still missing one board member, and Darren, new to the community, came in to serve as our ninth board member. And I'm really proud that we attracted such great talent to the Mateel board. And I just want to give them all just a big shout out and a big kudos, and hopefully they're listening for that. I also wanted to introduce our committees. We function as the board, and as that board role, we all take on different roles at the community center. Building is one of our most active board committee roles that the board participates on. We have about six or seven people that actively come in and help us with building projects there at the Mateel. It's a big place. There's a lot of maintenance that needs to be done to it on a regular basis, and we're doing a really good job, actually a spectacular job of keeping up on that with the help of some of the sponsors locally. We had to replace a very large support beam, and Miss Elena found an amazing community member that came in and dropped off a 2 foot by 2 foot by 30 foot long beam that we were able to slip in and reinforce the buildings. That was one of our last biggest projects. We also operate a finance committee that's also very well attended and really keeps the wheels going in the right direction, and really is the one of the best support units we can have as a community center. We really need to know where the money is, where it's coming from, and where it's going to be spent. So the finance committee, kudos to them. Really appreciate them. We have our membership committee that Teresa is heading. We have our youth committee that myself is heading. We have another large committee, the events and talent committee, and they help us bring in all the events and obviously talent to our community center, and also to the events that we put on throughout the community throughout the year. We have a personnel committee, a policy and bylaw committee, and wrapping this all up, a dining committee, because the Mateel Community Center also operates a very functional, very nice commercial kitchen space that we open up to a lot of different of community operations. Show currently is utilizing that space in a very positive way to feed a lot of people in need. I'm going to open this up to Teresa a little bit. She's been doing some really good work in the membership area, and the Mateel Community Center is a membership-driven entity, and so I think it's really important that we all participate. And Teresa, just want to give us and the listeners a little bit of a snapshot of what you've been up to. I'd appreciate it.
2: We've been doing a great job at all our local all our events that we've had at the Mateel lately of getting people to sign up for memberships, which I appreciate each and every person that signed up recently. We are currently sitting at 309 members, and I mean, my goal would be to see that go up to about 500 members.
0: I understand at one point in time in the late 90s, as we were really asking all of our volunteers to become members, that our membership was well up over 1,000 members. And so I think that we're all striving to see that number come back.
2: Let's do it. But you can always become a member. You can go onto our website, and there's a link on there that you can click on and you can join. come out and see us at Summer Arts. We'll be out there. You can sign up for membership there. Of course, Reggae on the River. Love to see you out there signing up and becoming a member. It helps support the community center. And
0: I understand we'll be having some pop-ups. Friday Night Market is up and happening.
2: Yes, and we'll also be out at Redwood Rural Celebration. And we would love to see you out there. And we'll have a membership booth out there available as well. We're going to have free baked goods. So if you sign up, you can have a plate of baked goods.
0: We've been also been doing something special. If you sign up at one of our events at the hall, we have a special treat for folks. So if you come to one of our events in the near future at the hall, ask the people who are selling membership what that free gift could be. Larry, do we have a call? Let's patch them in.
3: Go ahead, caller.
4: Hey, guys, it's Josh.
0: Hey,
2: Josh.
0: Josh Harden, my loyal and astute VP. Thanks so much for calling in. Appreciate you.
4: Absolutely. You guys sound great on the radio. Good job.
0: I keep hearing I have a face for radio, so I really appreciate that. Hey, Josh, I understand you were down in Ukiah last weekend doing some fun stuff. You want to talk a little bit about what you're up to down there?
4: Sure, yeah. As you guys know, we like to reach out to all community events near and far, and we were able to attend Sundays in the Park put on by the city of Ukiah. They pulled Third World down and were gracious enough to let us attend and sell reggae tickets and got a couple memberships and did a lot of talking about it in the community, and people seemed very excited, and that brought a lot of happiness to my heart to hear so many fond memories coming from communities near and far.
0: And I understand that we were brought into that due to alumni of both South Fork High School and the Mateel Community Center, Jake Burgess, and his graciousness to invite the Mateel Community Center in to participate in that. Last year we went down and we saw Big Mountain. It was 100 and I don't know how hot, but it was really, really hot. And it was really just amazing to see the Ukiah family come out to see that reggae show. There was, what, Josh, thousands of people? Am I exaggerating or is that pretty close?
4: No, yeah, you're accurate. It's probably about 1,500, 2,000 people that come out to Sundays in the Park.
0: It's a really nice gig, and I want to put a big shout out to the Ukiah Park System and Jake Burgess for allowing the Mateel Community Center to be down there. It really means a lot to us. We're really trying to, as Josh mentioned, do as much outreach as possible, and Teresa and our membership committee is doing a really good job of making sure that we're out there and available for folks to ask questions, become members, buy tickets for upcoming events, and so on. So. Thanks for being down there and doing that, Josh. I know you had a good Mateel family there supporting you. I saw the pictures. And, thanks for being our Northern Mendocino board member and representative of that community. It really means a lot to us to have that reach.
4: I wouldn't have it any other way.
0: Absolutely. I know it, brother. Thank you so much.
2: Thank you, Josh.
3: Thanks, Josh.
0: I would like to challenge the listeners to become members. We have a membership envelope that's always available at the office. We can do this online, as we mentioned just before. We have a $10 teen membership. So if you have a teen at home and you'd like to send them in to the next event to become a member, that would be amazing. It's also, you know, easily done online in the Mateel Community Center website in the drop-down menu. We have a regular membership that goes out at $20, and these are all annual membership dues. And then we have a family membership that's $40, include your whole family, bring them all in for that. We have a business membership at $80. And I just really want to, you know, emphasize that this is a community center. This is a community center unlike any other community centers that we all know about in our local area and the areas that we all have come from. We don't have a municipal district. There's no tax district. There's no tax money that comes in. We have been a benefactor of some grants in the past, but grants are few and far between. And so really, this community center means the world to the board members, and I know it means the world to the KMUD listening audience. So I challenge you all, if you can, to come in and say hi to Elena and do the membership. It's always fun to do things in person. And if you are outside of the local area, you know, like we keep saying, it's on the Mateel website, and that's open 24 hours a day. So anytime you feel generous and want to become a member of the Mateel Community Center, please take the time to do that. Elena and I are going to transition in.
1: Do we want to talk about some of the events at the Mateel?
0: I sure do. Yeah, let's talk about some events.
1: What events have been happening at the Mateel?
0: Well, we kind of kicked off the year with this band called Steel Pulse. They're pretty world-renowned. They sing a lot of the anthems that I grew up with here in this community I call home. And it was really just reminiscent of events and concerts that I went to as a teenager in this town and in my 20s. And they are just such a lively band. And it was amazing to see the multi-generational crowd that showed up for that. It was, it was newborns, it was toddlers, all the way up through, preteen, teenagers, parents, grandparents, children riding on their grandparents and parents' shoulder to see the music, and it was a packed house. It was a lot of fun. We really enjoyed the energy that the Steel Pulse brought to the event space, and it functioned really well as a fundraiser for the Mateel Community Center.
2: I mean, people are still talking about it, really.
0: Yeah.
2: It was a great night.
0: Yeah. And I want to say that, when the board decides to have these headliners type of music acts come through, it's a big gamble to us. We generally don't do pre-sales for tickets. We did for that show, and we saw a pretty good influx of sales later on, not right off the bat, but later on. And we still, going into the show, we're a little bit like, we're biting our nails. We're spending the money that the community is giving us to provide for, our dedication to music and arts in this community. And to be there to witness the line all the way down to Redwood Drive before the doors open was really just breathtaking. And I just really want to thank everybody who came out to that. And if you missed the show, you missed a good one. definitely rocked the house. They were a lot of fun. And I hope they come back in the near future. Next, maybe not the very next show, but the next biggest one for me kind of brought Teresa and I back to our youth in high school, the Too Short Show. That was phenomenal. That was another amazing, believe it or not, very much multi-generational show. Too Short is a lyrical master. He laid down some tracks, some bars, as the kids say these days. And I was completely enamored. I was there with my daughter and my wife and my son. We all had a great time. The crowd was absolutely on fire through the whole night. And, he did what he did. He's a showman. He brought some of the youth up on stage, let them, hang out on the stage with him while he was doing his act. Later in the night, he brought up some of the more elder dancers in the crowd, and it was just a lot of fun. It was a lot of interaction between the crowd and between the artist, and I thought that was just an absolute hoot. So,
1: and that show was brought to you by California Live Presents. So we do a lot of in-house of shows, but we also have producers that want to use the space. So that was a rental, and we were grateful to have them. And they'll probably be bringing some more youthful acts to the Mateel in the near future.
0: Yeah, I want to feed off that a little bit, Elena. It's I think it's really important that folks in the listening area of KMUD, if you have an aspiration to bring your favorite act to a stage, we at the Mateel will absolutely help you. We have all of the accoutrements that you may need. We have a list of vendors that will come in and help with sound, with lights, with food, with green room help and support. So if you have an inkling to become a music producer in your spare time, give Elena a call. She's around. She'd love to support any and all people who are interested in bringing any type of music to the community center. We do produce a lot of reggae, and the reason behind that is the reggae acts travel a lot, and they're always looking for space to fill, and the we're along the way between places like Eugene and places like the Bay Area. Mm-hmm. And they're also relatively cheap in comparison to, you know, your mainstream top 40 type acts. It's not because we all love reggae. We do, but not all of us. Our newest board member, Darren, couldn't name a reggae band if he wanted to. But he does know every rock star out there and is a guitar virtuoso. So you guys want to talk a little bit about the Yellow Man show and how that went for you?
1: Yeah. So Yellow Man was our most recent show. There's actually a very surprising amount of youth there, which was really good because if you all know King Yellow Man, he's like the one of the starters of dancehall reggae music. And so he's jumping on stage at 70 years old and still has it. And a lot of the kids in the crowd knew a lot of the words to the songs, and it was a good feeling. So that was really – it was a nice vibe. And so we've been seeing a lot of these shows and a lot of youth coming out to the show. So that's what we really want. We want to see more youth, something to do for the generations to come.
2: I was also surprised by that it was such a young crowd, but it was very cool. It's a great space. Like Shannon was mentioning, it brings you back to high school where we hung out at the Mateel. So it's great to see the youth out.
0: I got to back up a little bit. We did have a show about a month ago where we had big plans for a big act.
1: Anthony B. Yep.
0: Raid the Barn, all the songs we all know, we all love. He also sings the anthems.
1: Yeah, and due to some circumstances, he just wasn't able to make it. So we turned that show into – we didn't want to cancel the whole event. So we wanted to still have something for some people to do because people had bought tickets. So we ended up doing a free show. So we did refund those tickets, and then we had a free show, and it actually turned out really well. More people than we thought came, and it was a lot of fun. Again, a lot of teenagers came out, so that was exciting. And everybody just had a really good time.
0: Yeah, Stevie Culture.
1: Stevie Culture.
4: If I can, I mean, that doing these free shows and seeing these youths come out and be a part of the Mateel Community Center, when I was a kid, it gave me a place where I felt it was mine, and I was part of this family, and I feel like this new generation is

0: They were asking good questions. They were listening. They were attentive. We also went there because there's community service hours that every student has to put in before they are able to graduate from high school. And we kept talking about volunteerism, volunteer this, volunteer that. And they're like, "What? We need community service hours." I said, "Yeah, that's called volunteering." And recorrecting and using a term that sounded like they were giving their time away into something that was valuable to them, I think was a really good thing for us to do. And we got a lot of responses back. We left them with a sheet to fill out to explain what their interests were to us. And we got hundreds of these responses back, and we cataloged them all. And now we've been calling through and creating connections with the students there at South Fork High School. And it doesn't have to be South Fork. It can be Whale Gulch. It can be Leggett Valley High. It can be any local schools are welcome to come and volunteer to get their community service hours here with us. We do fun things, and we do, not so fun things. But, in the world of building community, I look at it as all fun. But one of the things that really spiked their interest were things along the lines of music production. They really were inspired by Michelle and her success in Southern Humboldt and now worldwide with her DJ abilities, and also her daughter's DJ abilities, who was also a graduate of South Fork High School. So just bringing somebody to them that had experience not only working at the Mateel Community Center as a letter stuffer, which I later learned that Teresa
1: yeah,
0: also.
1: I would stuff some letters for sure.
0: Yep.
1: Stamps.
0: Yep.
1: The good old stamps.
0: Yep. She was our ASB president as we went through school together, and I didn't realize this until we reconnected just a couple of years ago how much time that she had put in at the Mateel Community Center as a student. So that was really enlightening to me and really just, it was inspiring. And so we're going to move on from that direction a little bit, but kind of stay in that same vein of community efforts and community spirit. And we're going to talk a little bit about the Summer Arts and Music Festival that Elena, year two, is spearheading with the support of the community.
2: Yes. Everyone knows about the Summer Arts and Music Festival, and it's going into its 49th year. So that's exciting. We're going to have a big celebration for the 50th, so people should start thinking, what do they want to see for the 50th annual? But for this year, it's happening next weekend, June 20th and 21st, Solstice weekend.
0: Father's Day weekend.
2: It's also Father's Day weekend, so it's a great time to come out, celebrate with your father, and celebrate with the community. It's going to be a lot of fun. We're going into our second year at the Southern Humboldt Community Park, so big kudos to the park for pushing this forward. It's been years and years in the making to make it happen at the community park. And so we're really excited to be able to work with another community asset that we are all part of. So that's really fun. Let's see what else we have. We have a lot of music that's going to be happening there. We have a lot of activities that will be happening. You can look for your tickets online if you want to buy them ahead of time, or you can buy them at the gate. So we will be there. I run the admissions and the check-in, so you will see me at the event like usual. Also, check out our website. We actually have a Summer Arts and Music Festival website, summerartsandmusicfestival.com. It has all your lineup. It has your tickets. It has our sponsors, which we have to give a big shout out to our sponsors. They are making this happen along with our community support. So that's really exciting about that. Our sponsors we have are Greenwired. They are also doing the charging station, so all their solar stuff will be available to charge the ATM machine, and they will be there in full force. We really appreciate them coming out. Thank you very much.
1: Thank you, Greenwired.
2: Thank you, Greenwired. Another sponsor is Green Ox. Green Ox and Humboldt Homegrown, they've been community sponsors for a while now, and they are really bring all their energy into this event as well. And another sponsor is the Julia Morgan Redwood Grove.

0: We're really excited to have them. They came up and they've been such a great community supporter of all sorts of nonprofits. So we are really happy to have them on board to help us out. We have a local in our community, Trent Sanders. He's stepping up and going to help us out as well. So thank you, Trent, for your support. We really appreciate that.
1: Another alumni.
2: 1990.
1: Yep. Teresa's class with me. Yep.
0: And a big shout out also to Eureka Natural Foods. They are promoting our event. They are really excited to be a part. They're a hall sponsor as well. And they are sponsoring Reagan on the River, and they're sponsoring Summer Arts Fair. So we really appreciate their support. I met them down here at KMUD when KMUD was doing their underwriter appetizer hors d'oeuvre
1: appreciation event.
0: That was really fun. So got to speak with them. So really excited about that. Thank you, Eureka Natural Foods. And another surprising kind of surprise to me was Harper Motors in Eureka is a sponsor for us. So that's really exciting.
1: We know that this community has bought a lot of nice trucks up at Harper Motors over the years, for sure.
0: Yeah, so it's really, really grateful to them to have come on board for a sponsorship.
1: Thank you.
0: And then another local sponsor here is Chautauqua Natural Foods. We really appreciate their support helping us out. You should check out their store. They have a lot of nice items in there, and they also have a very good food section over at their kitchen area. And so we really appreciate Chautauqua for helping us out.
1: Thank you so much, Rio. Thank you so much, Sophie. We really deeply appreciate you guys.
0: We love it. And then there are plenty of opportunities available for any businesses or individuals that want to sponsor. Just, you know, contact the office, which I will be at. And then we can get you going. We can work out any kind of package deal you want. So big shout out to the sponsors.
1: They make it all happen for us.
0: They do.
1: They really do. They show the appreciation up front, where the patrons, when they come and buy their tickets, they show it at the event. So thank you so much for reaching out to us. And our sponsorship team here at the Mateel Community Center is pretty light. We would like to get some more help in that realm. But I really want to just echo what Elena is saying with the appreciation of all these wonderful businesses that have come through year after year, and some for the first time, to help sponsor this event. This is really what lifts this event in the prior to showtime. So thank you guys all so much. Deeply appreciate you.
0: And the sponsors that help the Mateel Center. Like, we have hall sponsors too. So Redwoods Rural Health Center helps us. The Soham Health helps us. We have Eureka Natural Foods. We have Clarkies. We have Desiree Avila Group. The Madrone Realty and Emerald Realty all helping us in that sponsorship. And Intense. Intense is also actually another big sponsor of the Summer Arts and Music Festival as well, providing us with the shade structures that we all love and need. So shout out to Carl and his crew at Intense. That's really awesome.
1: Yeah, they really bring it. Our summertime events wouldn't be the same if we didn't have Intense, Carl and Cedar coming to set up. They're amazing. And, you know, not just your average circus tent. These things are, like, crafted and really cool. They provide for a lot of shade, and they are just kind of unique in what they are.
0: So it's exciting.
1: Yeah, it's super
0: very exciting. So, Teresa, what kind of activities do we have coming to the Summer Arts and Music Festival?
2: Well, the Kids Zone is always popping, right?
1: Yep.
0: Yeah.
2: So there's going to be arts and craft, the sensory exploration. Explain that one.
0: It's kind of like a touch and feel kind of, and hear and sounds and doing different.
1: I hear
0: sensory.
1: This word oobleck a lot.
0: Oobleck. I don't oobleck. Really know what a oobleck is.
1: Oobleck is a funny substance. It's made from cornstarch and I believe water. And it's one of those things, when you touch it, it seems dry, but then you can stick your hands into it and it has like a liquid feel. So the kids really love that. It made one hell of a mess, and we appreciate the kids getting into that and making that mess. That was really fun to watch.
2: We also have a tie-dye workshop, which is really cool because I'm going to be at the merch booth all weekend, and we have white, plain white T-shirts available with the logo that once you buy them, you'll be able to take them over there and tie-dye
1: them. Do some custom work. Very cool.
2: Which I think is the best T-shirt that's on our board right there.
1: I hope to see Alex over there. His tie-dye that he makes, he's one of our new board members, is really fascinating. He gets these really cool geometric shapes worked into him. So hopefully he's over there participating, kind of giving us some pointers on how to get something kind of cool crafted out of our tie-dye. That's going to be fun.
2: And we have breakdancing, jugglers, the giant bubbles, which is always popular. And I can't wait to see the stilt walkers. I'm calling out some of the board members right now. I'd like to see you do that. Lonnie.
1: Yes.
2: But, Kids Zone is going to be amazing.
1: Yeah, thank you, Timber Campbell, for really stepping in. She's a little newer to the community center and has been in the community for a long time, and she has found her place at the community center running our Kids Zone.
0: Yeah.
1: And she really does an amazing job. She brings a lot of friends. She brings a lot of flair, a lot of fun. And, again, this is a community-driven event. These are people who want to dedicate what free time they may have to, making these experiences for our youth, for our elders, for the parents, something fun and special. It looks like Larry's signaling we had two phone calls coming in. Let's hear it. What do you guys got?
0: Hello?
3: Hi.
0: Yeah,
3: this
0: that's you.
3: Billy and Ashley with Texas 5000.
1: Oh, shoot. Hey, this is amazing. So I'm glad you guys called in. We're hosting this amazing bicycle team. They're on a very long journey from Texas to Alaska. And I don't want to give too much away. I think this would be a great time for you to talk a little bit about what it is that you guys are up to out there on the road.
3: Yeah, and of welcome. Course. So we're a nonprofit organization, and we're all students from the University of Texas at Austin. And we are biking 4,000 miles from Austin, Texas to Anchorage, Alaska this summer to raise money for cancer research. It's a yearly tradition. This is the 22nd team that has done it. Texas 4000 was started in 2004 by a engineering student named Chris Condit. Chris Condit had Hodgkin's lymphoma at age 11 and battled childhood cancer. And when he got to college, he decided to do something about it, and he loved biking. And so he started a charity that took a bunch of college students through two routes, the Sierras route and the Rockies route, from Texas to Alaska. And the goal was to raise money for cancer research along the way and grant out money to different establishments. So each one of the riders that we have this year are responsible for raising at least $7,500 each.
1: They do this through pledging or through sponsorship. How do they raise their money?
3: There's so many ways. A lot of us reach out to friends and family. I personally stood on 6th Street. 6th Street is kind of our version of almost like Bourbon Street. It is a bar town street. It's where people come for tourism. It's where people go out to drink. And I used to stand out there with a sign that said, donate money to cancer. And on the back, it'd say, I'm biking from Texas to Alaska. And I'd yell at people and say, I would just panhandle and be like, hey, do you want to support cancer research? And I got donations through that.
1: That is very inspiring.
3: Some people got sponsorships. Some people got sponsorships from local businesses, or they went around to classrooms and presented to other students at the university. There's so many creative ways that our team has fundraised this year, which is so wonderful. Yeah.
1: Well, really happy to host you guys. I'm glad that we found each other. We were put in contact with you from a group, another local group here called Show. I'm not sure how that connection happened. Show wasn't ready to host such a large team. There's 18 of you riding, and I believe there's another bunch in the support vehicles as well. So thank you so much for joining us in our community. Thank you so much for coming through our town. And thank you so much for what you're doing to raise awareness around cancer and bringing the support to it. Your journey sounds – I talked to this team a little bit before the show. Their journey has been amazing. It's been long. It's been arduous. They ride 50 to 75 miles per day.
0: Wow.
1: They did a long trek through the California desert, and luckily for them, the weather was nice. They said most of their days was 80 degrees. I've been through Death Valley when it was literally Death Valley. So I'm really glad you guys made it here to Humboldt County, Southern Humboldt in particular, I believe. I've been to a lot of places. I'm sure back home where you're from, it's gorgeous. We believe that we might have some of the most beautiful terrain for biking in the world. We see bikers throughout the season, bicyclists, motorcyclists, and I understand you guys are heading out to the Avenue of the Giants after your stay here at the community center. So,
0: and do you guys have a website that if people wanted to donate for your cause and research?
4: Yes, we do. Yes, it's texas4000.org. You can go and donate there. It also will show all of the riders' stories about why they ride. And yeah, just a little bit about each rider. We also have like Instagram, so we have Texas4000, and then life_in_sierra_dice, where you can keep up with our journeys. But yeah, and I'd have to agree that this is like the most perfect terrain for bike riding. This has been the ride. We did 120 miles from Santa Rosa to Fort Bragg yesterday, and then from Fort Bragg to Redway today.
1: Oh, wow.
4: And it has been like our favorite 2 days. Or no, sorry, not 120 miles. We did 73 miles today. 120 yesterday. And yeah, we can say it's literally like all of our favorite days so far. It's so beautiful. The redwoods and the beach all in one. It's amazing.
1: It really is.
2: I'm thinking tomorrow might be your favorite day when you go down the Avenue of the Giants. I'm just guessing.
4: We've been so excited for that.
1: I understand you have an internal agreement that when you see a body of water, it's something you have to jump into. So.
4: Yeah.
5: Both me and Tilly took a swim today.
1: Nice.
5: On our way, we stopped over at this little pullout because we saw these really large trees, and then we saw a little trail. And we thought, why not? We'll just go a little bit. And we saw this beautiful, clear water, and we just had to hop in.
4: It was so nice. It was so warm. Because yesterday, the Pacific Ocean was really cool. We like got in and got out immediately. Screaming. We got out screaming.
1: It looks very inviting, but it is very cold.
4: Yeah.
0: Awesome. Thank you so much. And thanks for participating here.
4: Thank you to you guys and everyone at the Mateo Community Center. It's so... like we really couldn't do it without our hosts, and getting to meet people from the community is like what really keeps us going from place to place. So we really, really appreciate y'all's kindness.
1: Absolutely. If you want to give your handle again on IG and your Instagram, and your website, that would be awesome.
4: Yes. So it's texas4000.org for the website. And the Instagram is also just texas4000, or we also have one for our specific route. So it's life_in_sierra_dice.
1: And can you let everybody know what the end of your journey is and what time of the year you're going to be arriving at the end of your journey in Alaska?
5: Yeah, so we will arrive in Anchorage, Alaska, and cross the finish line on July 24th. It's a 70-day trip, so we have it very planned out. And like Tilly said, we can't do this entire ride without our hosts and everything. We allocate all of our money to fundraising, so... Every single day is planned out through the generosity of people donating lunch, dinner, letting us sleep on their floors, letting us shower at different like houses, so many things. So we will cross the finish line in Anchorage, Alaska on July 24th.
1: You guys are inspiring and amazing.
0: You guys are amazing. Great work. Thank you so
2: great
0: much.
2: Work.
1: Yeah.
4: Thank you.
0: Thanks for calling in.
1: So Larry, do we have
4: a... Yeah, thank you for having us.
1: You bet. And I'll check in with you guys here after the show, like I said, and tell you about some more of the sights to see on your journey through our beautiful territory.
5: Thank you so much.
4: Thank you, guys. We're excited to talk to you all later.
1: Enjoy.
4: All right. Bye-bye.
0: Bye.
1: So we have another caller coming in. Hello, caller.
6: Yes, I have a question. How much are tickets at the gate for Summer Arts and Music?
0: Okay, so on Saturday or Sunday at the gate, they're $30. If you are a Mateel member or a teen or senior, you do get a discount at the gate of $5. And then we also have this really awesome thing that we're doing this year. We're doing a Senior Sunday. So anybody who is of... What's the age?
2: 65
0: if you're 65 or older, it's going to be free admission and free parking for all the great elders and seniors in our community.
6: Really? I qualify for that.
1: Awesome. Well, we'll see you on Sunday.
0: We'll see you definitely.
6: Probably.
0: Yeah.
6: Probably. I love Summer Arts and Music Festival, but I doubt I can miss a freebie.
1: Yeah.
0: Yeah.
1: You know, this was not only my idea, but this is something that the board threw around last year. We want to create a space that our elders feel very involved in. And we want them to, you know, to hang out with, you know, the other elders and the other, you know, folks that are long in the teeth in this community. And so we just thought that creating that space on Sunday, a time of rest, would kind of give them an opportunity to come in and really have the space, not really just to themselves, but just a gathering time and a gathering space for, you know, for the folks that set the foundation for events like the Mateel Center's Summer Arts and Music Festival, as well as reggae, and really the foundation of the community itself. And so this is really our opportunity to give back to the folks who came here a long time before we were born. This group right here is, I'm not going to give everybody's ages, but we've been here for some time, but we weren't the founders of this community by any means. And we just really wanted to honor the folks that were here before us and give them an opportunity to gather for free at one of our best events of the year.
6: Right on.
1: Yeah.
6: Well, I spent 30 years in Mendocino County before coming to Humboldt, but I've been in Humboldt for 27, 28 years.
0: Awesome.
1: You got to show up at some point. Humboldt's where it's at. Mendocino is gorgeous as well. Not a dig on Mendo at all. We're all part of this Emerald Triangle community and family. And, you know, anywhere where the Mateel and the Eel River flows, that's our family. And even points beyond as we bring people in from out of the area, like our Texas 4,000 riders.
6: Mm-hmm. Okay. Thank you.
1: Thank you for the call. We appreciate you. Thank you so much. Hey, Larry, you want to give us a little bit of music? We want to move our bodies a little bit. What do you got next on that playlist for us?

0: Thanks. So you were just listening to one of our members of our lineup. That was Holus Bolus. And he is a one-man show, so he, like, plays all those instruments and sings. So that is just some of the great entertainment that we have at Summer Arts Fair. Thank you to Aaron Snodgrass and the Events and Talent team for bringing together the lineup. We have so many artists on the list, but, you know, we have Israel Vibration headlining on Saturday night. We have Suka T., a Latin band headlining on Sunday night. We have all sorts of music in between. Alice and Michelli that everybody is very familiar with.
1: I'm a wild Chinook salmon.
0: We have Rose's Pawn Shop, Mighty Dynamites, Mendo Fire, Warehouse 21, another local favorite, 3D Man out from Salmon Creek. Go Salmon Creek. We have the Garberville Town Band, then Bypass Radio, One Small Axe, and so many other acts. And we have some dance performances. We'll have some Western African dance and some other belly dancers. The belly dancers will be there. The Hearth Tent is back, if everybody remembers the Hearth Tent, the drumming. So they are returning, and that's going to be really exciting. And then we also have the second stage, the Summertronica stage. So big shout out to Marjo Lack and the Humboldt Nation for sponsoring that stage. And she's also got a sponsorship with the Canifest crew. So that's really awesome to have them on board to bring the DJs.
1: She stuck with us for years.
0: Yes.
1: She was doing the solar stage back at Bembo.
0: Yep.
1: She really turns it up. She really makes some people move. And she's bringing in all of our local favorite DJs as well as some DJs that we aren't familiar with. So I'm really looking forward to see what she's bringing. We're also putting that into a new location there at the community park.
0: Yep.
1: We have so much space at the community park to fill. It's 460 acres. Of course, the event space is much smaller than that. But as we're building this out, we're looking for other places within the park to infill. We have this idea that at some point down the road, we're going to have something similar to the Oregon Country Fair, where you walk in and you follow a trail from booth to booth and from stage to stage and from activity to activity. So thank you, Marjo, and your entire crew for sticking with the course, seeing the potential of what another genre of music will bring in the whole other side of the music, the electronica brings. So I really wanted to highlight that we have, you know, other things besides the main stage and the acoustical acts. We actually have this something to – if you're not moved by the acoustical acts on the main stage, the Summer Chronica stage will definitely attract you over there to move your body.
0: Yes. And so all our lineup and the schedules are also on our website at summerartsandmusicfestival.com. So you can see which DJs do you want to see or which live music performance do you want to see. You want to see this type of music? You want to see some object heavy, some funk music? Or you want the Latin Peppers will be there. And they are going to be bringing the local Jimmy Derschlag and his crew of music to play some timba and some salsa. So we have it all at Summer Arts Fair. Like, it's an eclectic array of music, and so we're really excited about it.
1: It's such a great festival. It got voted number one summertime music festival in all of Humboldt County in 2025.
2: And there are a lot of them.
1: And there's a lot. There's a lot of competition out there. Cast your vote this year. Voting is open. Go to the North Coast Journal and vote again for your favorite summertime music festival, a family tradition, a family favorite, the Mateels Community Center's Summer Arts and Music Festival.
0: And I'd also like to give a shout out to our artist for this year's poster.
1: Oh, yeah.
0: That is a hand-painted poster. That is Victoria Bentley. So we really appreciate it. It's a really beautiful piece of art. She will be there, and I hope she brings that piece with her. So that's really exciting to have some live artists painting. And that's something else that we are going to have there is an art gallery. So the art gallery from Marjorie Brown will be showcasing some live painters and artists in the area displaying their art. And so it's going to pair really well with our wine tasting that we have going on. We have Bryceland Vineyards and Vino Divino will be doing a wine tasting right next to the art gallery. So that's really exciting.
1: Lacey Dane did a community project with the high school as well. Yep. And so they'll have a bunch of pieces that were inspired by Lacey's artwork done by the art class there at South Fork High School. And we'll be displaying that as well. And I believe the picture.
0: The photo voice.
1: The photo voice.
0: The Humboldt County Department of Health, I believe.
1: Yep.
0: They will be displaying their photos as you enter the event and exit the event. A lot of photos from students will be on display. So that's really exciting.
1: I was really taken back by that last year to see these photos of everyday places and then described in the students' voices. It really kind of set me back. The amount that they pull from just everyday life was amazing. Like these pictures of just what looks like a wall, but what these walls mean to these students and the way they describe them, it's something you have to see. So those will be on display as well as you walk into the festival.
0: Yeah, it's going to be a great event. We look forward to seeing everybody out there. It's going to be beautiful.
2: Remember, there's going to be a lot of food.
0: Oh, yes. Food and drink. There is a lovely bar, and we'll have all sorts of fun libations for the adult drinkers.
1: 70 crafts and art booths.
0: Yep. Yeah, that's a lot.
1: Yeah, and so, these are one of the things that we're looking to expand on as we get more access to the park and expand. We can easily see it rolling out very similar to, as I mentioned, the Oregon Country Fair, and also very similar to what we are accustomed to at the Bembo site, just this long fairway of, you know, meandering booths. So come out, enjoy, and help us like vision what this space can be through the future.
2: And thank you to all those vendors as well for coming out.
0: Yeah.
1: You know, we the collective we as a community, we get a lot of interest in the Summer Arts and Music Festival to be vendors. Ashley Wilma does a really good job of narrowing that down to vendors that are local, is kind of one of the jurying aspects that she puts them through, and then everything is all made by the vendor that's in that booth. And so she had well over 100 applications, and she had to pare it down because of the size of the event at this point in time to 70. So we have a lot of potential to grow. It's just a matter of carving out those little spaces in the community park.
2: And I think we have another caller.
1: Awesome. Let's put him on. Hello, caller. How are you tonight?
3: Yes, I am very good. Thank you.
1: You're welcome.
3: Yeah. I saw Elena and Josh last weekend in Ukiah at the Third World Show. And I talked about the band I worked with there, who also played the very first two Reggae on the River shows in 86, 87.
1: Yeah.
3: Those Caribbean All-Stars.
0: Caribbean
3: All-Stars. Still happening.
0: Yes.
3: Yeah.
1: Very cool.
3: At the Fillmore Jazz Festival, they were the headliners, and they won an award there. I just wanted to remind you that Friday for the Summer Arts Festival is Juneteenth.
1: Yes, it is.
3: I saw John Nine there. Well, it was a few years ago, but it's good to see that she's still happening. She's going to be up, I guess, at Reggae on the River pretty quick.
1: Yep.
3: And that'll be great.
0: Yeah. Yeah. So June 20th, come down. Yeah.
3: Yeah. I'm close enough that I like to listen to K-Mud a lot because, you know, the local station down here, I hear it some. But, you know, most of the stuff is across. But there's an attitude you guys got at K-Mud that I like.
1: There is nothing like K-Mud.
3: But I've been in Mendel 23 years. So.
1: Yes.
0: Yep.
1: I appreciate that call so much.
0: Thanks for calling.
1: And thanks for the shout out.
2: Nice to meet you.
3: All right.
1: Yeah.
3: Thank you, Elena.
0: You're welcome.
3: Josh, peace.
1: So, you know, as we go out and we do these other events, we are the ambassadors for this community. And that caller right there is a good representation of the outreach that we try to do. We bring people back into the fold that were once part of it. And I really appreciate that segue he gave us. Not only are we doing Summer Arts and Music Festival, but we have this other other event a few of you listeners may have heard about. It's called Reggae on the River, world-renowned reggae festival. It's been happening. This is going to be its 39th year.
2: Wow. Yeah.
1: 39th year, yeah. So we have Summer Arts at 49 years. We have Reggae on the River at 39 years. This community center has done amazing things to bring music to this community as well as arts and entertainment. And, you know, again, this is – these are events that are solely done by community support, solely. We rely on the volunteers. We rely on folks coming back year after year and building off of programs that they have started. Aaron Snodgrass is one of the folks that we mentioned earlier. He's been doing a lot of talent for us. He started doing talent with the community center years ago. He's thrown his own bashes. He's had really good success bringing music to the Mateel. He stepped in this year and is our talent buyer for Reggae on the River as well and has done an amazing job to bring – To bring this lineup to our backyard. Burning Spear, The Movement, Kabaka Pyramid, Don Carlos, Cham, Ding Dong, and the Raver Clavers, Desiree, Samurai, Perfect Gideon, Ja 9, Abba Mar, Big Mountain, Black Hero, Rick Jam, Subtonic Sound System, Mystic Marley, President Brown, Junior Toots. And the list just goes on from there. It's an amazing lineup. Everybody's going to have a great time. Before we close out the show tonight, I wanted to bring up that we are planning a fall festival down at the community park. We've already talked to them about it. They're really excited. At this point in time, we're just calling it a generic fall festival. We don't exactly know what that is going to be. We've talked bluegrass. We've talked outlaw music. We've talked all kinds of genres. And so we're kind of just casting the net wide, and we'd like to hear from the community about what it is that you'd like to come out to see. We don't give the direction. We take direction from our communities. We're sitting here in the studio or at the Mateel wanting the community to tell us what it is that they want to come out to do. And I would really appreciate if anybody has the time to reach out to Elena at the office to give her a shout and talk a little bit about what it is that you would like to see. We also have public board meetings. They come around once a month. I don't remember the date of the very next public board meeting, but Elena does a great, you know?
0: It's the third Wednesday of the month.
1: It is the third Wednesday of the month.
0: The third Wednesday of
1: what
0: the month.
1: What the date is shoot, that, yeah. So she's going to look at her
2: but
1: calendar.
2: But that's a great time for a public to show up and give us some ideas about what they'd love to see at the fall festival.
1: It would be. Absolutely. Yeah. Yep. So, yeah, that's what we're up to.
0: So June 17th will be our next public board meeting.
1: June 17th. We always like to see our constituents, our community come out. You got something to add, Josh?
4: Yeah, just a quick reminder that every Mateel event is a fundraiser for our community center. And when people show up, they're directly supporting the arts, culture, and community programs that keep the doors open.
0: Exactly.
1: That's it, Josh. That's what we're here to do. Well, thank you so much to K-Mud.
2: Thank you, K-Mud.
1: We're on our way out. We want to, just thank Larry for being a gracious host. We really appreciate you. Thanks for keeping us on track. Thanks for spinning those tracks for us. We'll see you in a few months, if not before. I'm sure you're going to be down at Summer Arts. We're looking forward to that amazing K-Mud coffee that comes around every year.
0: Yes.
1: Keeps us going.
0: And broadcasting
1: through,
0: Summer Arts.
1: Right? And broadcasting live at Summer Arts and Music Festival. So yep. Thank you again, K-Mud. We really
0: Thanks,
1: appreciate
0: K-Mud.
1: You.
0: Thanks, K-Mud. We love you.
1: 91.1. Woo! For the win. Peace.

0: 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And I think we've got Mihail.
1: Good evening.
0: Ready to go.
1: Good evening, KMUD listeners, near and far. Yes, welcome to Voices on this beautiful day of June. And I'll be, as usual, covering a little bit of a variety, as it were. I'm going to start with I have a couple of handwritten ones. I'm going to just go ahead and move through those. And then I've got ones dating back 14, 15 years, and quite a few that are written very recent. So here we go. I invite you all to close your eyes, take a breath, breathe in the moment. And in this world of changes, as it were. This one, the first one is called Thread the Needle. Thread the needle with light. Ah, to sew stitches of love. Where the seams of life are undone. Sew the light into the wounds. Yes, the healing has already begun. Just as these words are sung, stitches in time, stitches divine. Yes, this sowing love and light into the sacred garden where we remember the innocence we were born with.

Yes. Here we are. One of the things that of significance recently was the blue moon of the end of May, second full moon of the month, and also it was the last full moon of spring. To me, that's always significant too, as we approach solstice. Let me see. I'm going to start with this one that is titled The Meaning Underneath. The unknown path, meandering through the myth, the story of our life. Underneath the surface, the heart, it beats for this. The path can take us down, down where we explore the underworld, the dark hollows of our subconscious, where a new understanding germinates. The seeds of our well-being cracking through the surface to embrace the light. To grow in an array of ways, body, mind, spirit. Grace taking us into the future. Tell your story well. Allow the mystic in the myth to entwine, yes, entwine with love and light. Thus, the meaning of life unfurls as the sensual rose.

This one's a little bit on the playful side, you might say. Written when I was in the high Himalaya. It's titled, Nothing Up My Sleeve. It's true, it's true. I was walking on water, and then my shoes got wet. The puddles were getting deep, you see. I had to change my step. Later, I was high as a kite, and then the elevator stopped. The rooftop, though, had a nice view, but I still had water in my shoe. Back on the road, I remembered my ticket to ride. Away from these forests and mountains high, following the river, towards the populated side. There's still nothing up my sleeve, but I am feeling a bit of magic in my stride. Yes, feeling a wee bit of magic in my stride.

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She was feeling a little blue last night. But hey, it's a new month, so we can let that slip away. But linger with the spring romance. Before solstice and summer days. Ah, where we can be swimming in the river and saying, hey, hey. Though some might be saying, hey, hey. Because they're already bucking them up so that they can put them away. And the moon, ah, yes, she giggles and mumbles. Something more about magic and light, and how she can influence folks. Like lovers in the night. Or the solo dancers. Who just simply enjoy her late night light.

Hey, this one's titled The Rose. And they are blooming, they are. I have one that I planted over one of the first dogs on the homestead. It's now about a 20 foot by 15 foot bush. Quite prolific it is. The Garden of Life. Always needs tending with sincere reverence and joy. While the rose it celebrates with a bloom, the challenges they still linger and loom. Sometimes our vision needs rose-colored lenses, keeping the sacred aligned. With all our senses, our toils we till into the soil where seeds of our dreams fulfill our yearnings and longings. Always parallel the thorns, that seem to invite blood to drip. For love is like this. Yes, love is like this. Pleasure and pain mingling like vines sprawling together. So close your eyes to remember the earth. 'Tis our garden home. We too can celebrate as the rose with reverence and joy. Go ahead and smile. Yes, let it show. For when love takes a time to say hello, it's only proper to look it in the eyes and let your own show. Let your own light and love show.

Ah, yes, the rose. Perhaps a good one to follow this. It's called Sacred Seed. A leaf, simple beauty. Cabbage reflections. Ah, is it soup or salad? This garden prayer reaches deep as roots. Ah, it receives the sun divine, feeds the soul, nurturing the cells. We sow the sacred seed, no politics, no greed. Just old time relation. Mother Earth, humanity. Spirit bless all relations. Ah, thus we hold sacred for future generations. Aho.

titled Unlike a Shadow. Unlike a shadow that needs light to exist, pain, it can follow us in the darkness, in the light, sometimes with every breath, its voice inside the head, scratching at peace till tears bleed from the eyes, making us colorblind until they remain clear, forming beads, prayers accompany into the next breath. Yes, prayer beads, breathing. These prayer beads hold compassion for suffering. 'Tis a dialect of humanity, translating both joy and pain. As if the smile and the grimace were walking the same path as siblings. Yes, walking the same path. Walking the same path.

Here's another one that's almost 15 years old. Yet, as grief has it, it always revisits and renews itself in our lives. So this one is titled Grief, Still Maturing. This Saturday, going to yet another memorial, honoring life, celebrating life. Still maturing, while embracing grief, and the waterfall that follows, the quivering chin, the open heart, pouring profusely into the wounds of love.

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This sadness is still maturing as it is let go. The waterfall will find its way. Deep pools of reflection, where the well of love shall replenish and then flow on into the light. Flow on into the light from which it came. From which it came.

where roots run deep, branches reach far. 'Tis a place to contemplate the moon and the stars. She lives here still, deep in the heart, her Irish eyes gazing through time to where we are. Her grandson put a bench here in the shade of her limbs to witness the seasons and the lives we're living. Today, 'tis a gentle spring breeze, like flowers in the field that look like star galaxies. A perfect compliment to her many qualities. It's been a mere 15,000 days that she's been rooted in this place, reaching high into the sky where love still resides. Where love still resides. Tender memories bring tears to the eyes. For perhaps someday I will grow by her side. And a fair wind will have the branches mingle, and underneath will be another bench to watch the stars at night. And younger hearts will feel the same tingle as they contemplate their life. Yes, younger hearts will feel the same tingle as they contemplate their life.

titled Life. Not so random. Life. Not so random. These moments strung together as prayer beads and prayer songs, heart drum beating, perhaps another breath will allow this story to continue. As the words find their way even when no one listens, within the story of life characters change, scenery too, along with the seasons that mix with the weather like an exotic cocktail. Yes, we were born for this, and in time, we too die. In this mixture of life, it's as random as a rainbow, which splashes color within a moment of light shining into the window, the soul remembering.

temples and prayer beads. Seems like these prayer beads kept coming in this series. Didn't even notice that before. Ah, yes, this remembering. Again and again. To be here, to be present. As representatives of the true essence of spirit, the soul in this body form, learning to be in reverence for all manner of life. These songs of the universe keep us dancing the dream awake. Ah, yes, precious is this gift of breath. Precious is the chance to love. Ah, may we move with grace in this beauty way. This dance beckons us to be in reverence and joy every day. Yes, this remembering again and again to be present. This one is titled This. It is like this. Life. Beauty balancing on the edge. While a loved one counts their breaths. Yet still grateful for every single one. Sometimes change is like a puppy romping around in total exuberance. Go ahead, enjoy the crazy. It was never meant to make sense. Ears flopping, tail wagging. Amidst the absurdity of it all, along with the peace when they are sleeping. And the cold wind, it doesn't care that it's supposed to be summer. As if asking, didn't you get the memo? There is no normal anymore. Yes, that which was left with the setting sun. We are now in the twilight of that familiar era. Tomorrow still awaits your dream and the prayer close to your heart. The prayer close to your heart. It is like this. Life. Balancing. Between each breath, yes, it is like this, life, love, and light. It is like this, it is like this. Giving thanks. I have time for one more. And it is called The Little Things. And talks about a series of detours. Life is a series of detours. Some say don't sweat the little things. Yet they can all be the more important. And the stories we weave are our personal dot to dot. That links how we say this is who I am alongside who we want to be. Ah, yes, as life throws challenges at our feet. Sometimes even trees and boulders. Other times just pure tragedy. Yes, life is a series of detours. And change can be like a wrecking ball. Liberty and justice taking a fall. Big, beautiful William wearing a shawl. Oh, this costume party is a little much. Narcissus parade and all. Writing on the wall.
folks were talking distraction pass, well, people allowed the billionaire class to simply have it all. This taste of oppression is parallel to tear gas, the bigotry and racism ever so crass. This other side is not always greener grass. More like a wildfire, fire burning down the house. Did your alarm go off? Are you still sleeping and dreaming? Oh yeah, CO2, it just hit 432. Highest in 30 million years. No, don't matter. Does that tickle your fears, though? Don't worry, be happy. It's only a detour. But watch out for that tree. Watch out for that tree. Okay, thank you much, people. Enjoy your evening, and welcome on to Monday.

All right. Thanks for that. This is Wolfman Du. It is 8:34. You are listening to K-Mud, and the show is Functionality. 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

Au lieu de me donner un an seulement des bombes, donnez-nous des motopompes pour qu'on puisse quand même venir à nos besoins naturels.

That was Burning Spear with Soul, S-O-U-L. 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

All right. You've been listening to Functionality. This is Wolfman Du. Be back in a few weeks. It is 10:30 p.m. You're listening to The Mud.

0: Welcome by Deep Techno Connection on Beats to Dance Radio. In this episode, I start with tracks by Pablo Say, Roger LaFell, No Name Left, and more. After that, you hear my big friend, Mindflash, with his great choice of Deep Techno. And now, back to the music. Have fun with Deep Techno Connection 219. Here we go.
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tree. I'm hanging in an empty space, in the middle of a black sea. I begin to lose your trace.

It's 3 o'clock a.m. This is Yvonne Alexandru on Sonic Ventures, KMUD Garberville, KMUE Eureka, KLAI Laytonville. Have a great night. We'll catch you next week.

weaver of context, Caroline Casey. Right, sometimes it's hard to remember even who we are in this great swirling time. So, speak truth, be power. There we go. Jupiter's image right now is a mantle of power thrown across the right shoulder. Let's do it. Feeling of descent of great powerful things. We go up. Because speak truth to power is still a little too supplicant-ish. Speak truth, be power. The great de-bamboozling, liberating language lucidity, and the astro-mytho-political guiding narrative assignment for us all will be weaving myriad story complexity guides. There are so many. I mean, as everything goes into the cauldron, mainstream news, cable news, all kinds of things, but so many great narrative voices. We'll have Hana Sharma, very young Indian woman, you know, you can find on social media, why do we say Middle East? We'll get to that. The U.S. is really getting schooled by Iranian Lego News. Two astounding segments to play for you all. And Lego News on the real origins of this country. I sent it to indigenous Native American ally people who were like, wow. Truth, revelation, you know, coming up in the vernacular is part of our theme. We'll weave it with resistance history professor Tad Stormer, who's a great de-bamboozler as well, as is Iranian political cultural guide Maryam Ishani, and all loving honor to Marjane Satrapi, Iranian-French graphic novelist, cultural treasure, best known for her autobiographical novel that then became a film, Persepolis. Genius, translating us into intimacy with Iranian people. She died yesterday, age 56. Her friends say she died of heartbreak. Her beloved husband died last year. And of course, her beloved Iran, noted for her tenderness and irony. Let's bring up irony again. Again, we have planets in Gemini, which is irony, the capacity to hold two stories at once, what is and what should be. And what is and what people are pretending it is. And then we go on to be able to hold multiple stories at once. So the president of the French National Assembly posted on X that France had lost an immense artist. She said Marjane Satrapi had turned her work into an act of freedom. With Persepolis, she had given a face and a voice to the Iranian Revolution, proudly carrying the fight for women's freedom and dignity. She created Woman, Life, Freedom, a collection of graphic stories about the protests in 2022 following the death of Mahsa Amini, who was arrested by the morality police for not wearing her hijab properly. Satrapi told the BBC in 2024, if you take the art and culture out from any society, this society falls down. And something I've had on my homepage always, she says, there she is with her beautiful gaze saying, the world is not divided into countries. The world is not divided between East and West. You are American, I am Iranian, we don't know each other, but we talk together and we understand each other perfectly. The difference between you and your government is much bigger than the difference between you and me. And the difference between me and my government is much bigger than the difference between me and you. And our governments are very much the same. All honor, all honor. So, first, a brief, you know, the astro guide to our assignment. The moon right now is at 3+ Aquarius. I know this degree really well. Whatever we study, you know, is how synchronicity speaks to us. The image for 3+ Aquarius is restoring a lost condition of spirituality to the world. It is where Pluto will station, Pluto stationing degree, September to December. But I know this degree. You know, every now and then I go, what if astrology is all nonsense? And then there's, and it was a year ago, spring, I'm looking at the planets on my screen and go, oh, look, the moon and Pluto are at 3 Aquarius. Ooh. I paused because it's like, ooh, restoring a lost condition of spirituality to the world. And it was at that exact moment that Pope Francis died in the Vatican with the moon and Pluto overhead, exactly. And it's like, what a classy departure, Francis. That's great. So the moon right now is at 3 Aquarius. It conjoins where Pluto is now, which is at the degree of performer in a ritual mystery play. We're just invited to
expand our metaphoric agility. And Pluto says everything into the cauldron of de-bamboozling, everything into the cauldron of collapse, and what shall we ladle out? So Neptune, dreams, vision, our imagination, is at 4 degrees of Aries. It's got a lot of company coming up soon. Its image is triangle with wings. I'm turning to Peter Kingsley's book, Reality, just the very beginning. And he quotes Parmenides way back, you know, several centuries BC as the founder of Western civilization, which Kingsley said, Western civilization originally had a sacred purpose, but it was forgotten in the West, but kept alive in other cultures by, you know, Berber mystical poetry and the esoteric or the mystical aspects of Islam. And in Parmenides' poem, the word longing is used. Neptune, dreams, vision, imagination, yearning, longing. It's in Aries, like, let's start again. And these words seem particularly resonant. Kingsley says, the Greek word used for longing is thumos, meaning the energy of life itself, the energy of passion, appetite, yearning, longing. And he says, since the time of Parmenides, we have been, you know, conditioned. We have learned so well to hedge it in, dominate it, punish and control it. But with him, it's what comes first, right? Neptune's in Aries, the first sign, right at the beginning. And there's a profound significance in this, because what he is saying is that left to itself, longing makes it possible for us to go all the way to where we really need to go. We go, that's great. That's great. And then he goes on to other fun words. The word iatromantis, healer, prophet, was used for Epimenides after sleeping in a cave for years. He was carried into the strange world of justice and truth. We're going backwards in time to the origins of Western culture, and then all culture, where people were, you know, after deep periods of incubation, like months, years in a dark cave, right? You know, and then carried into the strange world of justice and truth to bring these things back to the world. Just useful images. So Neptune, dreams, vision, imagination. Remember, our word to dream comes from an old English word, dreamon, which meant two things at once. It meant to dream and to make music. And what it tells us in the language is making music is a way of participating in dreaming the world into being. And today, Neptune quintiles the sun in Gemini, mysteries into accessible vernacular. We're going to go there. And Neptune right now is at 4 degrees of Aries, which is a transcendent image place. But it's awaiting this appointment because every astrologer in the world has noted that in July, Neptune is at 4 Aries, will remain there for a long time, very slow-moving, dreams, vision, imagination. What shall we ladle out of the cauldron? In July, Uranus, trickster, genius, nature's evolutionary, experimental genius, try stuff, will be at 4 Gemini, whose image is a radical magazine circulating liberating ideas. Out of the cauldron. We have a bunch of radical magazine contributors this hour. Pluto will be at 4 Aquarius, the council of ancestors. A young leader listens to their voices. Yes, guidance, take us to the world of truth and justice and the ancestors. And to the ancestors, we're all young. And Jupiter will be at 4 Leo, which is edge of cliff experiences forging our character as destiny. So, okay, let's get ready for our first ride. Find your magic carpet and wonderful thing. A dye used for carpets in the Middle East is Syrian rue. It's a red dye. And it also is a psychoactive plant. And part of its quality is Syrian rue gives the experience of flying, right? So the magic carpet is a real thing. So everybody, get on your magic carpet. We go to our first Lego News schooling us. And just as a little preamble, you know, to my great backstage badger, Richard Olson, audio helping me for everything. At first I thought maybe just the first 3 minutes, you know, but then I listened to it a couple of times and it's like, no, let's go for the full 7. So here's Lego News really schooling the U.S. Here we go.

for a second. Because people keep asking why the Lego Channel covers war. The answer is simple. When the real news becomes theater, sometimes a plastic brick tells the truth better than a pressed suit. So pay attention.

0: Whew. All right, it's quite a ride. It's quite a ride. It's very Uranus and Gemini. It's fast. It's fast. But with the Middle Eastern, we'll get to why do we call it the Middle East, Middle Eastern rhythm of yearning underneath with the beat, the rapid beat. It's recalibrating our nervous system because it's so much information. I've listened to it a bunch of times. It is so smart. You know, what ceasefire do you see? You know, and then the stock market up, and that's the manipulation. You know, it's a managing of optics. It's really great. The media spin. Anyway, it's worth a couple listens. I will be posting in show notes, you know, on Patreon, Visionary Activist Show. You can join for free, you know, just get the show notes and the chart and everything. And I'll post the clips and actually the video of the audio. But I've listened to it a bunch. It's like the Lego channel. Speaking truth, being power. And I love the influence, this remarkable cultural contribution of being schooled by the Iranian Lego video. You know, and in the comment section all over the place, you know, there's young women saying, I used to listen to Fox News, but now I just listen to the Iranian Lego news because it's much more reliable. Anyway, so yes, this electrifying, rapid Gemini vernacular of profundity, it's really strong, and recalibrating our nervous system, which we all want to do, you know, to kind of keep up. I woke up besieged by nafs and demons like, oh, what about this and what about that and what about money and what about these things? And the chart says steady, steady, deeper dedication is the antidote to fear. There we go. And we remember also, you know, we're just remembering everything that's ever been useful to us. And the pattern on the trestle board says, from the exhaustless riches of the limitless substance, we draw all things needful, both spiritual and material. It's like, yes, it's going to be okay. So I think we'll go into the next Real Origins of America Lego news because it's astounding. It's just astounding. And I also want to talk about rapid response. The Lego news, you know, a news story breaks within 2 hours. They've got a video guiding through the complexity, including everything. You know, but also this crucial time right now, let's think of what we're facing, the demonic is a grotesque and monstrous animation of all of America's unaddressed shadow. And so it's really the alchemy. And part of what the Lego news is doing is like, gotta look, gotta know, gotta dive deep, gotta figure out where we've been bamboozled. Going, oh, changing of mind. It is a wonderful thing to change our mind. Going, I thought this, oh no, but now there's this thing. And this is so crucial. So this is the follow-up, and again, it's so worth it. This is the Real Origins of America, brought to us by Iranian Lego News. Here we go.
1: They gave you 13 colonies, 13 men, 13 myths. But the foundation of this nation was built by hands they never named. On land they never owned. Before the

States Congress passed a resolution formally acknowledging the Iroquois Confederacy's contribution to the Constitution. That is in the congressional record, that is documented, that is verified fact. But it never made it into a single mandatory school curriculum. And that is the real attack.

They told you 1776 was the beginning, but the real America was already thousands of years old before a single European ship touched that shore.

Well, we're at the middle of the show. That really was our break music. This is the Visionary Activist Show. I'm your weaver of context, Caroline Casey. That is the Lego news that is schooling the U.S. And remember, the word America long pre-exists the founding of the whatever. It's a Mayan word. It means land of the winds. So the word America really is okay. We can find that. But there's so much richness in that Gemini rapid fire deliberation of the truth. Let's have that play that for the 250 year anniversary of the founding of this country, that actually democracy started thousands of years before that by the people who were here first. It's a great summation. And a perfect irony. We love irony, that we are being schooled. And it just reminds me also of, you know, years ago when, you know, in the desert with the Bedouins in Syria, with wonderful Deborah Felmuth hanging out. And those Bedouins in the desert knew more about American history and American politics in a deep, savvy, strategic way than most Americans. You know, when traveling, like when years ago in Turkey, I would say to our guide, oh, please forgive us. We are a childish and childlike country. We know so little about history. We know so little about our own history. We know so little about the culture and history of other people, but we're learning more. You know, it's our task to learn about everything, you know, and even to go way back, you know, and Peter Kingsley guides us, you know, to Parmenides and Eumenides, founders of Western civilization several centuries BC. And at that time, people were really moving. They were moving. I mean, the Sahara was an ocean with commerce from you know, way down Africa into, you know, Morocco, into Spain, and over to Egypt and to Syria. It was moving and cross-pollinating and full of knowledge. And part of my you know, fascination with Fez is the story is told. Many stories are told that when the libraries of Alexandria were burned, the center of learning moved to Fez in Morocco, where people gathered with all of the wisdom, men and women, from different cultures, and decided to put the sum of their knowledge in a universally understandable book disguised as a deck of cards, come to us as tarot. We go, right. And part of the dynamic now is our nearest exit may be behind us, right? To look backwards and to gather, again, history, heritage, complexity. You know, Matthew Arnold says to be cultured is to be acquainted with the highest possibilities of the human spirit throughout time. It's like, that's a good start. That's a good start. But being animists as well, you know, I love Abe Lincoln saying, I care not for any man's religion whose dog and cat are not the better for it. We add that in. We add that in, too. So it's not just the highest possibilities of the human spirit, but of wolves' leadership and the ingenuity of slime mold and, you know, the power of seeds to come alive after catastrophic burning and all of that work. We're connecting. We're going back.

0: back to connect and give it a fresh guiding vision. That's really what we're up for here. So, yeah, there's many ways to go. But the de-bamboozling, so I love everything into the cauldron going, right, and as the trumpeted 250th boondoggle, right, and we remember stories in the Arabian Nights, the tale of Melon City is about how an arrogant king decides to build a big stupid arch to himself. And then it's a great story, you know. But it's he's going under the arch, and that he's this big stupid arch that he's building for himself, you know. And we want to also boo on Citizens Bank for funding the big stupid arch, you know. Then many people, the third act, you know, people, you know, older people like ourselves are working to stop this monstrosity, this grotesque thing. But in the tale of Melon City, the king builds the big stupid arch, and he goes under it, and it knocks his crown off. And he's like, oh, we must kill somebody for this, you know. And it's like, we'll kill the designers. And the designers go, whatever. And then it comes to the king ultimately is responsible and must kill himself, which he does. And at the very end, the story is that who will be the king? And they decide the next stranger who walks into town will declare who the next king is. And so the next person riding into town, riding backwards on a donkey, as is often the case in Sufi tales, Mullah Nasruddin and all, and they go, who will be the next king? And the wise fool says, Melon, Melon, because that's what he says to everything. And from thenceforth, those citizens made a melon their king. Anyway, it's very charming. We want to dive back into everything, and just for the fun of it, with the Trickster Training Council that I'm, you know, launching, and you can find out about that at coyotenetworknews.com. Meets every Monday. You can hop in any time. A lot of curated news sources as well, but also the power of story, and going all of it. It's a story festival. Alf Leila Wa Leila, The Thousand and One Nights, is very, very trippy. I mean, I'm learning more from things that I thought I knew a little bit. And a number of stories within The 1001 Nights also feature science fiction elements. One example is The Adventures of Bulukiya, where the protagonist's quest for the herb of immortality leads him to explore the seas, journey to the Garden of Eden and to Jahannam, and travel across the cosmos to different worlds much larger than his own. Right? Not only is there commerce between people and wisdom and things, there's fantastic imagination and imagination opening portals between worlds. These people are in their imagination traveling to the cosmos. They're traveling to the strange land, or by their dedication, they're taken to the land of justice and truth to bring back wise governance to humans. It's all 2,500 years ago, right? So their travel across the cosmos to different worlds, anticipating elements of galactic science fiction. This is, you know, 10th century. Along the way, he encounters societies of jinns, mermaids, talking serpents, talking trees. In another Arabian Nights tale, the protagonist, Abdullah the fisherman, gains the ability to breathe underwater and discovers an underwater submarine society that is portrayed as an inverted reflection of society on land, in that the underwater society follows a form of primitive communism where concepts like money and clothing do not exist. Other Arabian Nights tales deal with lost ancient technologies, advanced ancient civilizations that went astray, and catastrophes which overwhelmed them. The City of Brass features a group of travelers on an archaeological expedition across the Sahara to find an ancient lost city and attempt to recover a brass vessel that Solomon once used to trap a jinn. And along the way, encounter a mummified queen, petrified inhabitants, lifelike humanoid robots. Robots, we're going back to 10th century, there's nothing new here, and automata, seductive marionettes dancing without strings, and a brass horseman robot who directs the party towards the ancient city. The ebony horse features a robot, in the form of a flying mechanical horse controlled using keys that could fly into outer space and towards the sun. Move over, you modern boys. While the third calendar's tale also features a robot in the form of an uncanny boatman, the City of Brass and the Ebony Horse can be considered early examples of proto-science fiction. Right, go backwards. You know, our nearest exit may be behind us, you know, going all the way back there. It's super trippy and intriguing. So there's that. And now we come back to the modern world because it's all this riptide, right? You know, who brought what to this apocalypse? You know, from what tradition? You know, and what shall we conjure? Everything into the cauldron and then reaching back to the original liberating spark, you know, of this country based in, you know, the Onondaga people, the Iroquois Nation, the Mohican, you know, and the African knowledge and economy and Benjamin Banneker. Like, these are important things to remember. Benjamin Banneker designed, you know, a black man with African knowledge, designed Washington, D.C., enslaved black people built the Capitol. We got to know all the stories. We got to know all the stories, right? And this is the opportunity. And again, what the Lego said, you know, nations governing themselves, you know, and the founding fathers, right, said they acknowledged borrowing from indigenous people, the whole structure of governance, the whole constitution, you know. And when the founding fathers met with the Onondaga Nation, you know, to ask permission, right, on July 3rd, they asked permission, can we declare independence? And the Onondaga said, go for it. But where are your women? It won't work without women. We have the Council of Grandmothers that had the veto, that picked the war chief. You know, they could veto anything. You know, so it won't work without women. And you have this other thing that it won't work with, which is slavery. You know, good luck. Good luck out there. And, you know, we're going to go to Tad Stormer in a moment. But to question everything, for indigenous people, you know, who won that war? The War of Independence, you know, it's who would it have been better for? It's the we question everything. The quest begins with questions. Question everything, you know, that we might have been like sort of course things. But so here's Tad Stormer, just a little smidge. I do follow him as one of the lucid historian guides, because he's saying, you know, make no mistake about it. You know, what we call the founding fathers, they designed this as a white property owning man thing, you know. And when the Constitutional Convention arose to write the Constitution, there were people, John Lansing, and Stormer says, we don't hear about John Lansing much except for Lansing, Michigan. But he was a really important, he and Sam Adams and, you know, and a couple of other, you know, true kind of revolutionaries were like, no, Bill of Rights, Constitution, birthright citizenship. And they overcame the Madison founding fathers, Jefferson slave owners in that realm. So here's a little taste of Tad Stormer de-bamboozling us. Here we go.
1: Delaney Hall, Calais, a $1.8 billion slush fund, and a bipartisan parade of enablers keeping it all running. We aren't even 18 months into this tailspin in America, and the damage is compounding by the hour. The stakes could not be higher, which is something we say and mean every single day. And the people who profit from the way things are keep selling the same exact line. You have patience. You keep the faith. You trust the system, and everything will be okay. Except it's not going to be okay. This isn't a storm you can wait out. America isn't weather. It's architecture. People built it to work this way, and they're still building it around us. And hope is not a strategy for dealing with any of it. Hey, folks, I'm Tad Stormer. I'm a public historian, and my book, A Resistance History of the United States, is out today. This is my attempt to strip our mythologies away, trace our resistance problem down to its foundation, and figure out how we get ourselves and whatever is left of our democracy out of the ditch. When I started the book, I really thought that I was writing a chronicle of American descent, a sweep from Jamestown to Plymouth to Stonewall and Standing Rock. But the deeper I dug, the more I learned about resistance here and abroad across time, the more that our story narrowed, deepened, and got meaner. I learned that American resistance is not a generic political act that happens to take place on American soil. So we can just take resistance that happens someplace else and apply those lessons cleanly and neatly to our own context. American resistance has its own particular history, its own grammar, and its own deadly traps. 250 years ago next month, a handful of rich white guys declared the right of the people to alter or abolish a government destructive of its proper ends. That was not a footnote, folks. It was the entire point. If the spirit of 76 is anything, it's that. Because the Declaration of Independence means nothing without that right of resistance and how they got there. The right of resistance activates the whole document and our whole national existence, at least the fact of it. And yet many of those same founders got to work almost immediately, containing, disciplining, and when it suited them, criminalizing the very right of resistance that made our nation possible. They built America's first republic to channel it, restrain it, and make sure anyone who did not look, worship, own, vote, command, or inherit like them could never actually use it against what they'd built. So over two centuries, that work hardened into our national story, told and retold through our political culture by our nationalist storytellers until it sounded like common sense. Resistance before 1776 is patriotism. Resistance after 1776 is treason.
0: Oh, it's a good point. It's a good point. You're listening to the Visionary Activist Show. We're just curating many liberating voices as the straight media ones are useless. But there are so many great narrative voices now, you know, humming in us. And that's a great point. And at this time, Rachel Maddow did a good segment on this, that, you know, the People's House in Philadelphia had a very pretty in detail exhibit on slavery and the experience of slavery and, you know, things we got to know. And the Trumpian regime took it all down. But the people of Philadelphia, they are now reading it aloud. It's like, again, things come down and suppress, and they pop back up in myriad ways. I always honor the teachings of Stella Coyote, my companion of 19 years, 2 months, 2 weeks, and 2 days, actual Coyote ambassador. But so, you know, and the creation myth that we put together, which is long before there were humans, there was Coyote, who sets the whole, liberating trickster, who sets the whole thing going with a swoosh, a spiraling swoosh of liberating lightning, you know, that then unfurls into every unique individual, every flora, fauna, fungi, which is part of a genus but also part of a uniqueness. And every now and then it gets colonized or, you know, constrained imprisoned, you know. So it becomes a great escape artist. And part of now, as we head towards America's Uranus trickster liberating spark, ingenuity, is for all of us to do this language etymology and story etymology, going, what did this want to be? Let's track it back to its originating impulse before it got bamboozled and, you know, orthodox, that's the word. Ortho means straight. Orthodox means straight teaching, like orthodontist, right? We like our teachings curvy. And curvy is kind of an important point. When we have this huge party in July, and nothing's ever nothing than something, it's all flowing there, of, you know, 1, 2, 3, 4 planets all at 4 degrees of something, all humming everything into the cauldron and liberating ingenuity, you know, out and with great opportunities to direct collective attention, you know, to a guiding positive truth based on truth mythos that is all-inclusive and irresistible. And it's forming in our hearts really right now. And at that time, I'm just turning a smidge to back to Peter Kingsley, great smarty pants British guy. He says, he's talking about the practice of incubation, which is an ancient practice of going into a dark place for a very long time. And he says the standard Greek texts that discuss the practice of incubation consistently describe what happens when you start to enter another state of consciousness. 2,500 years ago and more, people were very interested in other states of consciousness that allowed us to open portals between worlds. This was an essential part of human understanding globally, really pretty much. And it resonates now with us, you know, because the quintiles, the 72-degree angles, you know, our irresistible eloquence, which opens portals, right? And my great ally, Sylvia, hey there, says, Caroline, the quintile is what you say, irresistible eloquence, the capacity to speak truth and have it hum like a tuning fork in others. Like, so we don't have to persuade anybody, or convince, which means conquer. You know, we can hold the truth and it hums like a tuning fork. So people then would say, oh, since you guided my gaze, I see that now, right? So we're guiding people to their own autonomous direct perception, which is a long-lasting influence as opposed to a short, ridiculous impact. All right, so now we're back here. So part of that, so he says, So all the essence of philosophy everywhere in the world is the capacity to enter into other states of consciousness to bring things back to human culture that we may be more kinned. We may rejoin the choreography of creation with our kin here on Earth. So he says, the practice of incubation consistently describes what happens when you start to enter another state of consciousness. Everything begins spinning, moving in a circle. And you hear a piping, hissing sound, just like the hissing of a snake. People say that. They have that experience. And just for the fun of it, when all the planets, or Jupiter, Pluto, Uranus, Neptune, infinite variations of what they want to communicate to us, they're all at 4 degrees, 4+ degrees, Saturn will be stationing at 14+ Aries at a particularly intriguing, spooky degree, which is an Indian woman weaving a magical basket out of serpents. And it's like, ooh, ooh, we don't know what that means, but it's in all of us somehow to weave these, you know, beauty and danger go together, and to weave them into something. And part of what's going on now to settle down our nervous systems, right, is Mars is in Taurus, sensual. Mars is in Venus's sign. We like that. And it's got an exact quintile to Jupiter, storytelling. Jupiter exalted in Cancer. People need stories even more than they need bread. And it's Jupiter's, you know, degree. That image is a mantle of power thrown across the right shoulder. Let's just everybody do that. Just throw a mantle of power over right shoulder. The feeling of descent of powerful forces. Right. It's all to and fro between worlds. Everything teaches us this, really, to be humble in that way. And and so Mars in Taurus says, you know, to calm ourselves down, you know, to tweak the house until it sings, a wonderful phrase given to me by a friend who was helping her neighbor, to tweak her house until it sang, and to tweak our gardens until they sing. Just, you know, it's like, blah, blah, blah, blah, and it's like, no, move one thing, just move things. When we move physical things, it changes the invisible atmosphere. It's like, oh, that feels better. Ooh. But I love tweaking the house until it sings. That's such a great thing. So that, too, we are multi-capacity. We can have the super fast wired nervous system transmission of truth and being schooled and remembering history. Jupiter in Cancer is also very much about remembering history and then embodying it, you know. You know, to do, well, the phrases that were hoodwinked, right, do your own research. Well, really do research. Let's do a short, I think we can fit this all in here. Let's do why Middle East is called Middle East by an astounding young Indian woman on social media. Here we go.
2: The middle of what? East of where? The region's very name is based on a European view of the world. That's how Tim Marshall begins his chapter on the Middle East. And honestly, it's a fair question. The land which gave us Mesopotamia, Babylon, Persia, ancient cities, trade routes, and some of the most oldest civilizations on the earth, is known by a name that simply describes its relative location to Europe. Imagine being 1,000 years old and still being introduced by somebody else's directions. According to Marshall, the term Middle East was first used by the naval historian Alfred Thayer Mahan in 1902 to describe the region between the Eastern Mediterranean and the Indian Ocean. And somehow, the name stuck. not because the people of the region chose it, but because the people outside the region began using it. Then came the First World War. The Ottoman Empire collapsed. Britain and France picked up maps, rulers, and pens and began drawing borders across regions that were entirely created by tribes, ethnicities, religions, and local identities. But before that, many communities were connected by geography, trade routes, tribal affiliations, and shared histories instead of the rigid national borders we see today. The lines are neat on paper, but reality was messier. Communities were divided, tribes were separated, entirely new countries were created. And as Marshall writes, Europeans created some of the most artificial borders the world has seen. It is not a surprise that when they went away, attempts to redraw them in blood followed. A century later, those lines are still challenged and fought over. The empires are gone, but the name remains. The borders remain, and so do many of the consequences. Perhaps the most greatest colonial monument in the Middle East is not a statue, but a map and a name that reminds us who was holding the pen.
0: And a great backstage spirit, in case I misspoke and said that she was a Middle Eastern woman. No, she's a very, it's Ahana Sharma. I recommend you follow her. She's always lucid and smart. Right? There we go. Why do we say Middle Eastern? I think we have time. Yes, we're going to try and slip in Marianne Ishani, because this is really important. Here we go.
3: There is something that has been nagging at me about the Islamic Republic of Iran suspending talks with the United States and saying it will not resume negotiations until Israel stops its military operations in Lebanon. Now, there are two reads on what the Islamic Republic of Iran is doing. Tehran could be using Lebanon as both a shield and an exit ramp from a diplomatic process already under severe strain. This is not the first time Iran has walked away, citing Israeli strikes. Whenever negotiations face pressure, Lebanon provides a principled-sounding pretext. But whatever the strategic calculus, what Iran just did on the global stage visibly is walk away from a table with the United States because of Hezbollah. Now, to every proxy, every militia inside Iran's network, the message is unambiguous. The Islamic Republic does not leave its allies behind. That is why those groups will go to these lengths for Iran. For the poor, under-resourced districts of southern Beirut, to the disinherited Zaydis in Yemen, to the Shia who suffered under the U.S.-backed Saddam regime in Iraq, this reads not as maneuvering, but as solidarity. And solidarity demonstrated at cost is the foundation of the influence Iran has built across this region for decades. Now ask yourself, who is handing them that stage? Not one Western government, not France, not Germany, not Japan, not Britain, has been willing to pay any meaningful price to stop what is happening in Lebanon. They have watched Israel deploy white phosphorus in civilian areas, carry out double and triple tap strikes on paramedics, demolish and bulldoze civilian homes, strike densely populated neighborhoods in ways that UN experts have documented as violations of international humanitarian law. And in response, they have issued statements. They have expressed serious concern. They have called for restraint. None of them have suspended arms transfers. None of them have imposed sanctions. None of them have forced a single binding consequence. We are not willing to pay any price for the values we say we hold. And in that vacuum, we keep giving the Islamic Republic of Iran the space to be the only actor in the room willing to pay any price at all, even a strategic, self-serving one. We hand them the moral high ground and then wonder why their credibility holds across the region, and we eat up their Lego diss tracks. Both things can be true. The walkout serves Iran's negotiating posture, and it reinforces the credibility that makes Iran's entire network function. Iran's suspension of talks and Israel's deepening occupation of Lebanon are not separate stories. They are the same story. Every strike that goes unanswered, every Geneva Convention violation without consequence, every emergency session that produces no binding outcome, these do not stay contained to this region. They tell every actor in every future conflict whose word matters. whose word means something and whose doesn't.
0: Oh, all right, team, we're on our way out. Thanks always to Kirsten Thomas, wonderful board up backstage. But may our dedication deepen to myriad complex stories and tracking everything back to its originally liberating impulse and setting it free. Spiral it forth. Thank you, team.
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7: In terms of the current anti-war movements, the No Kings rallies, etc., is there anything we can learn from the past? 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I'm Bert Cohen, and with your help, we are keeping democracy alive.
8: He's not breathing.
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7: In 2023, historian Michael Kazin published an important book, What It Took to Win. It showed that over the past 125 years or so, Democrats won elections when there was a movement on which to ride. One of those was the Civil Rights Movement. Another was the Vietnam Anti-War Movement, which, truth be told, also produced an equal and opposite reaction with the election of Richard Nixon. But it did bring down Lyndon Johnson, who owned that awful war, and led to the nomination of the anti-war George McGovern. It was a movement that started outside of electoral politics and continued as such. Then the war finally ended with a victory by Vietnam over the much more militarily powerful United States. And the peace movement of that era was not limited to one nation. It truly was an international movement. In recent times, there have been many peace and justice movements made up of people from countries around the world. For example, South Africa is one example. International support for Palestine is another more recent. Worldwide opposition to Putin's war on Ukraine and Trump's war on Iran are other examples of which we need more. Today, our guest on Keeping Democracy Alive is Van Goss, as he wrote with colleague Bill Fletcher in The Nation, an essay titled, To Build the Anti-War Movement of the Future, We Must Learn from the Past. Of course, one thing I've learned from history is that we never learn from history. Yet the opportunity is always there. The essay urges us to ask what kind of foreign policy progressives intend to implement once achieving governing power. And we do intend to gain that power, do we not? Van Goss is a professor of history emeritus at Franklin and Marshall College and co-chair of Historians for Peace and Democracy. And his co-author, Bill Fletcher Jr., is past president of Trans-Africa Forum, which was involved in the South Africa struggle, a longtime trade unionist and a co-founder of the Ukrainian Solidarity Network. He's a member of the editorial board of The Nation. Van Goss, thank you so much for being with us today.
10: You're welcome.
7: I've mentioned a few instances of international demand for peace and justice over the years. I did not mention Republican Spain in the 1930s, from which volunteers came from all over the world to defend the Republic against fascism. Tell us about that, please.
10: Certainly. And, you know, as Bill and I pointed out in that article, you can't exactly call that an anti-war movement.
7: Right.
10: But nonetheless, it's relevant because whether you're my political background is in Central American solidarity. We didn't call that an anti-war movement or a peace movement. It was a solidarity movement. But fundamentally, these movements are internationalists. They are movements of people saying, I don't like something that is happening in the larger world, either what my government is doing or not doing or what is happening. So I'm willing to make, you know, an effort. Now, in the Spanish Civil War, we need to be frank, you know, the massive, massive solidarity with Republican Spain against the fascist uprising was largely led by the Communist International. It is the communists that mobilized 40,000 volunteers to go and fight for Spain. And of course, not all those people were communists, but they were people who, you know, believed in Spanish democracy and saw the threat of fascism and wanted to fight fascism wherever they could. And that included, I believe it's about 1,500 Americans went to fight, and many of whom died in Spain.
7: Yes.
10: So, there, I mean, one basic difference is, and, you know, we could spend a long time talking about, you know, the complications, moral, ethical, political, of the Communist International and the Soviet Union. But they did organize that movement on a very significant scale to aid Republican Spain. And, you know, to say there's no Communist International now is to state a very obvious fact.
7: Right.
10: There is the global left, whatever we want, if we want to call it that, is extremely disaggregated and divided. And indeed, Ukraine is a good example of it. Even here in the U.S., the people that I do, you know, my closest political work with in Historians for Peace and Democracy, and you can look on our website and you're really not going to see anything about Ukraine because we have friendly, respectful, but basic disagreements as to whether the extent to which the U.S. is responsible, you know, provoked that war, the extent to which what position to take on it. So, you know, and I think my sense is that those kinds of disagreements reverberate through the European left. So, you know, the difference between the 30s and the 40s and now could not be greater in
7: right.
10: terms of the international capacity for joint movement. Though, I mean, we did have the global anti-apartheid movement not that long
7: yes.
10: ago, which was extremely successful.
7: Yes, it
10: and,
7: was.
10: You know, the movement against the war in Iraq was very global and very successful in many ways. I mean, you know, then people say, what do you mean? They went ahead and all those Iraqis are dead. You're damn right. We didn't succeed in stopping the war. But it an extremely strong message was sent of global repudiation, which, you know, fueled the total inability of the U.S. in February 2003 to get, you know, U.N. Security Council approval, which they had gotten very, very easily in the first Gulf War in 1991. And then suddenly you've got, you know, conservative or centrist figures, you know, France, Germany standing up to the U.S., really a global front, which was being driven by massive popular mobilizations, including in the U.S., led by United for Peace and Justice, which I was involved as with Bill in creating. And so there was a truly global movement there. And there have been quite significant global, you know, anti-globalization, call for lack of a better term, Seattle, if you want, many, many of those mobilizations, but they haven't produced any kind of coherent, organized leadership. It's always fairly ad hoc.
7: I don't want to
10: sound too authoritative because there have been, you know, big, big annual meetings in the global South, notably Brazil, that I've never been part of. So, you know, there may be more coordination outside the U.S. that we are not part of because our left is so badly organized, frankly. Anyway, those are some initial thoughts.
7: Yeah, the left is always, my old friend Abby Hoffman used to say that the relationship between the left and right is perfect. The left is masochistic, the right is sadistic.
10: That's a good one. Yep, that's
7: We do. Yeah, I know. And he was very brilliant too. Actually, I think. Anyway,
10: yeah.
7: why is it that when Americans choose to vote, they seem to never consider foreign policy? And how does foreign policy reflect the state of our democracy?
10: Well, I think that's something that gets said a lot by sort of professional pollsters and the pundits who, you know, basically reflect what the pollsters tell them. Oh, foreign policy, you know, that never really matters. What matters is the price of gas and inflation. I think that is considerably overstated.
7: Oh.
10: So I'll give you the most specific example. And I'm actually involved in efforts to sort of make sure that, you know, as we move towards 2028, that the leading Democrats understand that foreign policy is going to matter on a lot. Okay.
7: Yes. Yes.
10: So, especially around Israel, Palestine. So the Democratic National Committee, after this unbelievable, what can we say? Hundreds of people had been in a room with Joe Biden and knew that he was, you know, no longer competent. Okay.
7: Right.
10: But this is a fact. It was just cited in that New Yorker profile of Hakeem Jeffries that he'd been in the room in February 24 and then afterwards issued a statement about how strong and brilliant the president was. They allowed this to happen. Kamala Harris ran a terrible campaign.
7: Yes.
10: I mean, she blew it, you know. And nonetheless, 49.9% of the populace, in disgust with everything, voted for someone who is essentially a convicted felon on multiple counts, right? You know, what a disaster. So the DNC commissioned an autopsy. And at first they said they wouldn't release it. And then they released a completely bowdlerized version of it. Right. But what leaked when that was a few months ago, when it was, well, they've done this and why they wouldn't release it, was that in fact, the genocide in Gaza had a significant, serious effect. Michigan, to state the obvious, it had an effect in Michigan. And Democrats don't win presidential elections without Michigan, A. But beyond that, it had a profound effect on hardcore Democratic voters, especially young people. That's what is apparently in the report, because they, you know, they went and talked to hundreds of political operatives. And, you know, a lot of people said, yeah, it really had an effect.
7: Yeah.
10: I mean, talk about hold your nose, you know. So that's just one example. I could cite many, you know, it in fact did wreck George W. Bush's presidency. He managed to eke out a victory in 2004 as a war president. Things went south, and the Democrats got an extraordinary sweep in 2006. And as far as I remember, everyone said, well, it's, you know, Iraq first and foremost, and Katrina. And, you know, so I think there's plenty of evidence that voters do actually reward or punish politicians on the basis of foreign policy.
7: I think you're right.
10: The pollsters try to tell us that they don't. But you have to take all that wisdom from pollsters and pundits very, you know, with a bucket of salt.
7: A bucket.
10: Because it's in their interest to make these assertions, to turn it into. So my particular, you know, least favorite of any of these figures is Carville. James Carville. I don't know why we have to still keep listening to this blowhard. I don't know what it is he's done that makes him so, you know, significant. He's just a self-created media, you know, and he does his Cajun cracker business and all that. So, you know, where he's responsible for that, it's the economy, stupid. Well, you know, this is a truism, right? It's the economy. Well, sure. Yes, of course that matters a great deal. But that's an unexamined premise. So I think that foreign policy often matters a great deal. I mean, I'm going to say one more thing here. I mean, one of my earliest really concrete political memories, I was born in 57, was the night I'm sitting right looking at the living room of my dad's house, my parents' house. There was the TV, and I would turn on the TV, and there's, because Lyndon Johnson, back when, you remember when presidents commanded the three networks and gave special addresses?
7: Right.
10: March 31, if my memory serves.
7: Oh, yes.
10: 1968, Lyndon Johnson, I will not be a candidate. I will not, you know, for the renominate. And like, oh, my freaking God.
7: Yeah.
10: Okay. The person who won what is, you know, one of the two or three, if maybe the number one electoral victory in the entire history of U.S. politics, did not run for re-election.
7: Because?
10: Why? Yes. Because of Vietnam. He was being cut off at the knees by first, you know, Gene McCarthy, who was a brave man.
7: Yes.
10: And then Bobby Kennedy, and he didn't want to be humiliated. So, I mean, you get the gist. I mean, foreign policy, especially wars, I mean, that's where it gets more complicated, because it really does. Wars do it. Things that are not, you know, where the U.S. stays out. So the net effect of Vietnam was the Weinberger and then Powell doctrine. It's the same doctrine. It was originally Caspar Weinberger and then Powell. Yeah. You know what I'm talking about. If you're going to go to war, keep it really brief, A. Have a clear goal, achieve the goal, get out, make sure you have allies, make sure you have explicit public support, and underneath all of that, keep the casualties an extreme minimum. That's a very, very binding doctrine, okay? And only under those, you get Grenada, you get, you know, Panama, you get the first Gulf War, where, I don't know, there may have been more U.S. soldiers killed by friendly fire. So, you know, the point was to keep it out of politics. And now, of course, you know, that's gone, because even though not very many U.S. troops have died, thank God, this was a war without Allied support, without any kind of domestic consensus, with no clear goal. It's not ending. I mean, we wake up like, you know, the Iranians are got him by the balls, frankly, and they're going to keep squeezing, you know?
7: They do.
10: So the Powell-Weinberger doctrine, which lasted a very, very long time, right up until March 27, 2003, right? That's a long time. That's a whole generation, in effect. That was about the extreme impact of foreign wars. Now, what that meant was is that you had things like El Salvador, where I was, that's my background, where the U.S. engaged in massive, massive counterinsurgency. The single biggest, not proportionally, but absolutely biggest military commitment of the U.S. between the end of the Vietnam War and the first Gulf War.
7: Yes.
10: At 16 years was El Salvador. And I don't mean proportionally, I mean literally the biggest, like the most money. It was another Vietnam, but fought with, you know, El Salvador and then Nicaragua both,
7: right,
10: but with an absolute understanding, we can't let this turn into ground troops, a real shooting war. We have to use proxies. We have to use mercenaries. We have to do, you know, so all of that suggests the, you know, the impact of foreign policy in one form or another on internal politics.
7: That's there. For sure. And I'll tell you, talking to young people in the 2024 election, Gaza mattered greatly.
8: People exactly, yeah.
7: couldn't get themselves to vote for the Democrat because of the war in Gaza, because of the, frankly, genocide that was going on in Gaza. It cost an entire generation and quite possibly the election. If you just tuned in, Brett Cohen here. The show is Keeping Democracy Alive. Our guest today is Van Goss, who's written a piece in The Nation titled To Build the Anti-War Movement of the Future, We Must Learn from the Past. You were about to say, Van.
10: No. I mean, what seems to always be left out of all of the, you know, the horse race prognostications.
7: Right.
10: What's left out is what matters more than anything else is turnout. The reason that the right has done so well in American electoral politics, despite being overall a distinct minority, is because they figured out, and you could say this goes back to kind of Newt Gingrich, right? 32 years ago, right? They figured out a basic thing, which is forget about the overall electorate and the independents and the swing voters. Yes, that could be important. But if you maximize your own base's turnout, right? If your base turnout isn't 54%, but is 75%, well, you can be as extreme as you want.
7: Right.
10: You know? And if you meanwhile are very systematically suppressing the other side and hitting them from every which way to depress, you know, their turnout. And meanwhile, so that's what the right's been doing, you know.
7: Mm-hmm.
10: Once they vanquish their moderate foes in the Democratic Party, so they focus on turning out their hard base, finding people who don't normally vote, right? Now, Obama actually was the person who briefly, you know, very briefly, really like took that message to heart, and that's how he won. He's the only Democrat who's won majorities since 1964, because he took that to heart. We're going to go find voters that they don't think exists, literally. I mean, we're going to go to them four times on election day, as they were in Lancaster, PA in 2008. We're going to turn out. So, but overall, the Democratic Party, we all know, we've been living through this decades. It's always some pathetic cliche that really means white middle class women, right?
7: Right.
10: Soccer moms. Because sure, they are, you know, sort of the moderate center type people. But everything has been sacrificed to this idea that you have to get them. And of course, that was the last weeks of Karras's campaign, trolling around with Liz Cheney to reach the suburban soccer moms, which really didn't work, did it? So I think that's the part of electoral politics that Democrats seem extraordinarily poor.
7: Yeah.
10: I mean, actually, wait, you know, I mean, as far as I know, I mean, once you get past the week of election and you really look into it, how many millions of people who voted for Biden 2020, didn't shift over to Trump. They just didn't vote. The turnout in places like Philadelphia, the black voter turnout was disastrous.
7: Yeah, abysmal.
10: So that's the real message for me. And anyway, that's why Gaza mattered, because it clearly had a, you know, I mean, it was just, it made it really hard to be enthusiastic. So
7: what key aspect of necessary political change have progressive movements been missing?
10: Whew, boy.
7: I guess you've just gone over quite a few there.
10: Yeah, I don't know. You know, I'm just like, well,
7: we missed out on foreign policy.
10: That,
7: yeah.
10: Yeah, no, I think that this, well, I'm not going to talk about foreign, I mean, in a sense I will, but so I'm pretty old, right? I would say I go back to 69, you know, I moved to New York and started licking envelopes or whatever you call it for John Lindsay's reelection campaign.
7: Uh-huh, good man.
10: And things like that. And then George McGovern, you know, that kind of a lot of anti-war. And there was a period in the late 70s, and I like to think I wasn't the only one, but whatever, where, you know, Jimmy Carter time, I just sort of, I demobilized for some years. But here's what my thought, which is I've had for a long time. The people of my ilk, 70s, yes. 80s, 90s, all of that, and this may not be true for all of them, but overall, really abstained from electoral politics. Like, there was a kind of, you know, sure, sometimes there was someone good and you were happy to support them. And there is the one tremendous exception, which is Reverend Jackson and the Rainbow Coalition. And that's very important. There was that. But overall, not from politics. I mean, most of the people I know were very committed to lobbying. Lobbying, of course, can include, you know, shutting down a congressperson's office, or it can go to D.C. We're committed to changing policy. But actually getting into, because, you know, getting into electoral politics meant getting into the Democratic Party, and the Democratic Party is not very attractive. You know,
7: right,
10: keep
7: right.
10: in mind, if you're talking 70s, 80s, 90s, one of the things that drives me nuts is the unbelievable amnesia about who was still in the Democratic Party. I'd have, you know, we could Google it right now. How late was James Eastland the chair of the Judiciary Committee of the Senate?
7: Right.
10: An avowed white supremacist, right? I mean, the party was full of, full of people like that, plenty of them turning into Republicans, or just very center-right, you know, figures who, so it was not a very appealing thing. And you could get, Reverend Jackson did fire up people for, you know, 80, for about 5 years, and that was really great. And that was some reason for hope. But overall, it was just a kind of, well, leave it to those people who are, you know, careerist or ambitious. It's too dirty. And I think that's, you know, in a lot of ways, a great historic error. And I own that, you know, because over on the right, they didn't abstain from electoral politics. They went into and completely pulverized the existing Republican Party over decades. I mean, you know, this primarying people, this didn't start 10 years ago. Back in the 70s, they were primarying moderate to liberal Republicans.
7: Oh, yeah.
10: There were moderate to liberal Republicans. They drove them out. Alphonse D'Amato, primary Senator Jacob Javits. Senator, did you know this? Jake Javits, I'm a New Yorker, basically. There were points in the later 70s where he had the most liberal voting record in the Senate. The ADA gave him 100%.
7: Oh.
10: No, he wasn't, you know. And there were other people like him, you know, that's gone. I mean, that's gone so completely, right? Thomas Massey's gone and he's not. I mean, so they did that first. They took over the party and drove politics to the right and focused on turning out people who didn't normally vote or, you know, whatever. So while liberal left progressive people sort of left the dirty mess of the Democratic Party to somebody else, to careerists and opportunists like the Clintons.
7: That's for sure.
10: There, I said it, because I don't like them very much. I really don't
7: tend to agree with you quite strongly.
10: So that's a big but the fact is, thanks to Bernie, really, and it's not just Bernie, but a whole set of things that happened in the past 10, 12 years, you know. I mean, maybe also Obama to some extent, you know, I don't know. But that anti-electoralism has you know, significantly shifted. So, and now, since the parties has suffered such extraordinary defeats, the party, you know, like, I mean, just what happened in the latter 2 years of Biden's, I mean, like, it's shameful, actually, to think that this was allowed to happen. So that, and then the rise of, you know, I mean, it isn't just the squad. I mean, you've got, like, the DSA is something like 100 elected officials, the mayor of New York.
7: Yeah.
10: You know, we're building a real left in the Democratic Party, and we've got a completely open field. You know, there's no establishment. I mean, you know, they finally issued the autopsy full of excisions. So there's a tremendous opportunity right now, actually, is what I would say.
7: What do you say to people who say, oh, you can't move too left, you got to stay in the center?
10: That it's exactly the point about turnout. It's, you've got to mobilize people who want to, I don't even, when I hear that stuff, I feel like they're brain dead. They're just repeating a mantra I've been hearing since McGovern, right?
7: Yes.
10: Oh, don't move too far left, you know? Okay. That's really look how well that's worked out.
7: Right.
10: Look how great. So we got Bill Clinton, and Bill Clinton passes a Republican agenda. Literally.
7: Yes. Like,
10: those are
7: did.
10: His only policy achievements. I know he'll go on about the earned income tax credit, this and that, sure. Move to the center. That's really worked out. They moved to the far right, to the wannabe fascist right, and it's worked out really well for them. You know? So
7: yeah,
10: my view is, but here's, so Bert, the thing is, it isn't about, we need good politicians. That's part of the problem. It's not just like good issues or whatever. Bernie was a really good politician. He was no great shakes as a senator, let's be honest. He had no distinguished record. I mean, people don't like to hear this, but Bernie got wiped out in primaries because he hadn't established himself where it counts. Like with African-American voters, he had no presence with them. He hadn't done anything, right? Whereas someone like Biden had, for all his, you know, center-right, opportunistic, whatever, you know, he did good old-fashioned politics. He'd worked the black community. They knew who he was.
7: Yes.
10: You know, he'd gone to NAACP dinners and palled around with James Clyburn and all that stuff.
7: Right.
10: So Bernie, you know, he's had a great 10 years, right? As an orator, someone who has brought up a whole, I mean, so many people he's supporting, you know, Abdel Said in Michigan, Plattner in Maine, and he's really out there. He's doing real party building for the left in the Democratic Party.
7: Yes.
10: So my point is, we need good politicians. We don't need, we don't need a Jeremy Corbyn. Corbyn was not a good politician. He was an accidental leader, if I may jump to England, right?
7: Sure.
10: So the fact that is the most exciting thing is to see that we have people like AOC and Zohran who are, you know, really good politicians, you know,
7: and they'll get out the vote.
10: They're not amateurish. They know how to finesse things that could get them in trouble. You know, I mean, this is not an amateur sport. This isn't a place to posture and just say the right things and hope everybody agrees with you. You know, stand up for, I mean, does anyone think that Zohran Mamdani does not take strong principled positions? He takes them and he fights for them, but he's not letting anyone else define him. So we need to be in politics in the traditional sense, and we need really good politicians. And then, of course, you know, as even Obama said many times, they have to be held accountable. We need structures outside of, you know, the formal Democratic Party,
7: National
10: whatever.
7: Committee. Oh, for sure.
10: Yeah. Which is what, to some extent, the labor movement used to do, you know? So I think there's a certain kind of romanticism about the labor movement, about how great it was, you know, back when people actually say, I'm not going to name who they are, but I could. People in magazines like Jacobin refer to the Democratic Party as a party of workers. I'm like, oh, really?
7: Oh, really?
10: Really? I thought it was the party of the extractive industries in Texas and Oklahoma, since that's who's controlled, you know, much of Congress. And, you know, party of workers? Really? But I feel like there's some sort of delusion. I'm just rattling on.

0: in opposition to the U.S. entering what was then called the Great War, now known as the First World War.
1: Yeah, I got to read it because, you know, I've published a very long and respectful and careful critique of what it took to win, because I think his view of his perspective on what the Democratic Party is fundamentally, I don't agree with it at all. But people, academic or people of access to a university library can read my article in the Reviews in American History that came out last fall, sort of, and, you know, carefully, I mean, I give credit, plenty of credit where it's due, where I agree with him, but I also have very fundamental disagreements. I need to read his book on World War One because that's very, very important.
0: It is. And there was precedent for that movement as well, even though, you know, it took place in 1917. The precedent for that movement was around the Spanish-American War of 1898.
1: Yeah,
0: I don't even know about that. I don't know anything about it.
1: So what I don't, it's interesting, I don't think of an anti-war movement. Maybe there was. I'm actually like, I'm confessing ignorance. What I am aware of, excuse me, is the Anti-Imperialist League, which is a very, very interesting. So in the run-up to and then the Spanish-American War, or Spanish-American-Filipino-Cuban War, which is the more correct term, a broad-based, very broad-based opposition arose because it was clear that the U.S. was going to start acquiring an overseas territorial empire, colonies, and a whole range, of people said, no, that's we're a republic. We don't do that. We don't have colonies. Now, you can come at the Anti-Imperialist League from different directions and see it depending on where you sort of stand. The first thing to say is that it was it was not some little obscure left-wing group. It attracted major political leaders, university presidents, labor leaders, a very broad base of support. Interestingly, pardon me, I think Vladimir Lenin, of all people, described it. I think if my memory is that he used the expression, he said it, that the Anti-Imperialist League at its core was sort of the last of the Mohicans of the abolitionist movement, because a lot of its key figures were New England Yankee types who had been brought up in abolitionism and anti-slavery and were deeply committed, and they saw, you know, going abroad to seize colonies and rule over subject peoples as being, you know, not what they thought America was supposed to stand for.
0: Right.
1: So that was some of it. Then there was also a current in the Anti-Imperialist League from the white South, from the white Democratic South, that was very opposed to McKinley's imperialism because of the premise of American imperialism was you settle and conquer territory and then you turn the territory into states, right?
0: Right.
1: That was the precedent. And they were really, really upset and said, well, we can't turn the Philippines into a state. Those are, you know, dark people. they're not Americans. They can't be Americans, and we don't want to rule over them as colonies. So, and William Jennings Bryan ran for president in 1900 on that platform. And it's when you read what Bryan, when you look at the editorial cartoons, it's very interesting.
0: Oh, yes.
1: You can read one version of it, and it's like, oh, this is disgustingly racist. And then you could read other versions and say, well, that's good republicanism, small r republicanism, right?
0: Right.
1: So there really was... You know, and then McKinley, I mean, you know, they whipped up a lot of jingo feeling about liberating Cuba, right?
0: Right.
1: It's the question that I would want to know more about, which would really be, you know, interesting to research, is the extent to which opposition to the really long, terrible counterinsurgency war in the Philippines, in which several hundred thousand Filipinos were killed with huge, very Vietnam-style massacres, very many milis.
0: Yes.
1: And that clearly, that opposition, like, what are we doing here? We're slaughtering people on the other side of the Pacific who just are trying to be independent. That the opposition there was quite, you know, quite serious and long-lasting. People like Mark Twain really denouncing it. So then the question is how that sort of bled into opposition to World War One. So in opposition.

0: to the intervention in Mexico. So there's a lot there, you know.
1: Yes, there is an international caring among people in the United States, and somehow the official pundits leave that out of the equation. They say that people don't vote on foreign policy, but we're proving that it does matter.
0: Okay. Let me throw in one more thing here.
1: Sure.
0: Part of the problem, and this is where I, you know, very strongly, I mean, I don't agree with my case, and part of it is we've had now 100 years or more of a sort of an orthodox liberal history. And the orthodox liberal history starts with, since William Jennings Bryan never won the presidency, he was only the candidate three times, he's more obscure. But if you certainly for Mike, you know, and then, you know, Wilson, Wilsonian idealism.
1: Yes.
0: Wilson was an out-and-out white supremacist and imperialist.
1: Yes.
0: And if I'd had to choose in 1912, I sure as hell wouldn't have voted for him. Now, Teddy Roosevelt had a lot of things wrong with him, and he was certainly a racist and imperialist.
1: Right.
0: But overall, he was more progressive than Wilson.
1: Yes.
0: I mean, and most progressives at the time knew that, you know. So there is this sort of, you know, liberalism starts with Wilson. Oh, you know, and, you know, you look at them and say, oh, gosh, we got an income tax and we got this and all these, you know, we got some major domestic reforms. It's the progressive era.
1: We did.
0: Many of those reforms came from Republicans, not Democrats. There's the idea that that's somehow the progressivism is a Democratic legacy. It's like, well, no, it was bipartisan. And the resistance to it was bipartisan. But if we're talking about foreign policy, we've been led to believe, you know, Wilson made the world safe for democracy, got us into World War
1: One. Right.
0: That didn't make the world safe for democracy. It made the world safe for American hegemony.
1: Indeed, it did.
0: You know, and so over challenging those orthodoxies about the role the U.S. plays in the world means challenging these ideas of Wilson as a great liberal and something organic and natural about the U.S. moving, replacing the British as the world hegemon.
1: Right.
0: So,
1: and prior to Wilson, there was, and prior, slightly prior to William Jennings Bryan, finding Bob La Follette.
0: Oh my God! Exactly. Yes. I mean, who is literally Mr. Progressive? It's La Follette. And I'm never sure if we see La Follette or La Follette, you know.
1: Yeah, I think it's La Follette, actually.
0: Yeah. I mean, I'm going to be writing about this. I mean, it comes down to this equation of the Democratic Party somehow always was the liberal party or the party of the people. And that just doesn't wash with me. I don't get it. I mean, between, you know, the Civil War and the New Deal, with, I think I counted the votes, okay? With one exception, maybe one, I forget, 1888, the basis of the Democratic Party is the South.
1: Yes.
0: It's not a meaningful national party without the South. It's the South plus what they can add on, you know? So for me, this is the party of Jim Crow. And everything else is, you know, yes, it produces some good progressives, definitely, for sure, but at root, it's the party of the South.
1: At root, and, yes.
0: Yeah. So that's what this is, this sort of mythology that certainly extends well into my lifetime because of people like James Eastland. I mean, that's, and John Stennis and all kinds of other people.
1: Democrats
0: sitting
1: all
0: in Congress.
1: Yes.
0: Yeah.
1: Racist.
0: So in terms of, and well, I mean, I'm trying to think at what point that you, if you were working on foreign policy in the 70s, 80s, into the 90s, you knew that anything progressive was going to be opposed by a significant chunk of the Democratic Party, primarily but not entirely Southern. A lot of it depending on, you know, sort of, I mean, Joe Lieberman was, you know, the number one recipient from Connecticut, the number one recipient of military industrial complex money in the country. So he was going to vote for anything and everything they wanted.
1: Right.
0: So you knew that, and then you knew that there was a, not as large, but still a meaningful group of Republicans who would be your allies. So I'm bringing this up to say, challenge these orthodoxies about the parties and who would support something progressive. That's my take. I don't know if that's useful.
1: Oh, I think it is, because how well
0: now,
1: have the orthodoxies done?
0: Yeah.
1: How did you like the presidency? How did you like the presidency of Hillary Clinton?
0: Yeah.
1: Right.
0: Yeah. Well, I mean, she was a warmonger.
1: She was.
0: I mean, sincere.
1: Very much.
0: I'm not saying she believed. She really believed. That's why she and John McCain, you know, were buddy buddies, you know. Well, you know, what's it that Did Bernie's staffer, I'm trying to remember, is it Matt Duss or somebody, one of them refers to, no, is it Ben Rhodes, one of these who was actually with Biden, refers to the foreign policy apparatus, the bipartisan foreign policy apparatus, as the blob.
1: The blob,
0: the
1: yes.
0: Blob, right?
1: It was that under Obama, I mean, yes.
0: Yeah, yeah. And I mean, I don't do any of this. Oh, the far right does us a favor. That's what the communists said in Germany in 1932, yeah. After Hitler us, right? No, no. But I mean, wholly accidentally, Trump has sort of smashed, like he smashed so many things, kind of smashed the blob, you know.
1: He did.
0: Like they're completely sidelined. And what we have to push for now, to be clear, is, and this is really important between now and 28, not to let them come back, not to end up with some centrist Democrat who just wants us to take it back to Clint, Obama, Biden foreign policy, because that's not going to work, you know.
1: And my show last week actually was about Trump smashing the world order, the rules-based yeah. order, and how yeah. it's time to not go back to that.
0: Yeah, build a new world order that is actually post-imperialist to try to make something up, right? To make up a term that could be palatable. So, yeah.
1: If you just tuned in, Bert Cohen here. The show is Keeping Democracy Alive. Our guest today is Van Goss. We're talking about an essay he wrote titled "To Build the Anti-War Movement of the Future, We Must Learn from the Past." And we're talking about the lessons of the past, which we don't generally learn, that's for sure. You refer to a significant anti-war event in February 15th in 2003. Refresh our memory, please. What happened to that anti-war movement after that? What was that on February 15th?
0: Bill Fletcher and I talk about that. So, in from, I don't know, late summer 2002 into the fall, sort of, you know, a range of, for lack of a better word, veterans of prior anti-war movements or solidarity movements.
1: It's a good word, yeah.
0: Came together, and Bill and I were kind of putting that together. But there were other key people, and some of them actually, you know, represented. Well, at that point, Bill was head of Trans Africa, and I had been the organizing director of Peace Action, so I knew people and could, you know. So we called meetings. We had a meeting, I think it was a couple of days after the authorization to use military force in Iraq in late October. And I remember we were meeting, about 75 people came from around the country representing many different groups. I remember very vividly, it was the day that Paul Wellstone's plane went down, because one key person from the Institute for Policy Studies broke in and said, "I've just gotten this." And we all just kind of couldn't believe it, you know?
1: Right. He was our
0: guy.
1: Yes.
0: So now let me just point out something that I'm going to keep saying as long as I'm alive. The idea that there was this overwhelming bipartisan support for the war is mistaken. There was nothing like the Gulf of Tonkin resolution. 60% or 59% plus a couple more of the Democrats in the House voted against the war. That's why they got rid of Dick Gephardt right away, because he'd gone to the White House to stand with Bush. The leadership went with Bush. Well, we have to, you know, I mean, because they were scared. Oh, you know, you want Saddam Hussein to have a nuclear weapon.
1: Right.
0: But the base of the Democratic Party, I mean, that's a very solid majority, 60%. And in the Senate, it wasn't quite the majority of Senate Democrats, but led by Robert Byrd.
1: Yes.
0: I actually heard him say at the American Historical Association that January 2003, get up and say, "The Gulf of Tonkin resolution is the worst vote I ever took, and I was totally committed to not allowing that to happen again." So there was the public support was very thin for that war. So there we are meeting late October, you know, hoping at that point, really thinking, well, maybe if we can mobilize on a really large scale, you know, the Democrat, there isn't total consensus for this. Maybe we can block it, because it was a war of choice. I mean, you know, and that's what we set out to do. So we recruited right at the get-go, one of the key people was Leslie Kagan,
1: who was
0: a legendary organizer every national demonstration that I worked on from the early 80s on or went to, either I was working on it for one organization or another, or I was attending it. Leslie coordinated literally everyone. I mean, everyone, and it was both, you know, the big foreign policy ones, but then also very major domestic policy ones.
1: Yes. So
0: she was really key. So my memory is that Leslie was in touch, because she's very well connected with people in other parts of the world, in Europe especially. And word got around that, and agreements were made to hold a single day of action all around the world on February 15th, when we knew the UN would be deep into the debate on the US push to get a Security Council resolution to go to war. And so that turned into this. I'm in the other place I live in New York, that I can see the poster. It's right up on the wall. And there were, I think the count is 11 million people in 40 countries. I'd have to check.
1: Wow.
0: And it was by nothing like it had ever happened on this scale.
1: And yet we still went to war.
0: Well, yeah, no, I know. But without U.S., without international backing. I mean, except for Britain, you know, the lapdog.
1: Yeah, right.
0: And it was called The World Says No to War. And the next day, the New York Times said there are now two equal great forces in the world. And I'm paraphrasing, the U.S. administration, the Bush administration, and global public opinion. And we felt like we were part of that in New York. And it was very, very cold. And the city government was completely hot. Wouldn't give us a permit and put up, crowd barriers on all the streets around the UN. And yet we still got 400,000 people out in bitter cold with the streets blocked with no permit and had this, you know, enormous rally. Now, you ask the question, what happened? Well, that was United for Peace and Justice. That's the coalition that we formed.
1: Sure.
0: And I don't want to go long on it, but to be clear, there was a distinct element in that formation of not wanting to have whatever anti-war movement was going to be created led by the Answer Coalition, which is to say the Workers' World Party.
1: All right.
0: Because their politics were not our politics.
1: Ah, yes.
0: And they were the only group to try to call any demonstrations from the early 90s on. The existing peace organizations, and I'd worked for Peace Action, the largest of them, for 5 years, said, we can't do that. It's too difficult. So there was a real failure, I would say, and Answer filled that gap, but that was not acceptable to many of us because of their politics, which are not acceptable. I'll put it as simply as that.
1: Yes.
0: If you regard, you know, Slobodan Milosevic or Muammar Gaddafi as a great anti-imperialist, that's not our politics, my politics. And that was theirs. So we, UFPJ, United for Peace and Justice, kept going. And, you know, the war happened. The main thing it succeeded in was recruiting in, I think, because I was on the steering committee and all of that, I think, you know, by 2004-5, we had like 1,500 groups affiliated with UFPJ, you know, local coalitions and groups all over the country. And it was, in that article that I wrote with Bill, you know, we said, I mean, the model here is very much the huge national coalitions of the late Vietnam War years. You have a diverse steering committee elected of both national groups and local groups, you know, sort of good local, sort of, you hash out policy, you call demonstrations, you mobilize. It was a mobilizing coalition. And we kept calling demonstrations.
1: Sure.
0: We had 500,000 at the Republican National Convention in August 2004 in New York. But to the extent that there was a very serious movement going on, I would like to think that contributed to the general repudiation of the war that was building before Bush won re-election and really took off. But at the same time, we didn't put down deep roots. We didn't create any permanent organizing structure. It was sort of moving from one mobilization to another. We had good, serious, but not really resolved debates over strategy. Should we move more towards direct action? Should we, you know, I was very trying to move us towards more direct electoral work. And it sort of petered out. But I have one more thought about this, and some of this is in that article. I mean, one of the problems if you're having this kind of movement is that once it becomes part of just sort of what's happening in elections, it sidelines you. I don't know if I'm being clear. From my perspective, a very large part of why Barack Obama took down the supposedly invincible Hillary Clinton, 2007 going, you know, sure. I remember being told by people like, there's just no question. She's the nominee. Right. Everyone is supporting her. The donors, the unions, there isn't going to be any meaningful opposition. I mean, she is it. And he, this obscure, you know, four-year freshman senator with the funny name, et cetera, and central to that, sorry, that's somebody mowing. central to that was that Obama was correctly perceived as having taken a principled stand against the war, you know, when he was a state senator. And that was a really big part of his appeal to the progressive left. So, but what it meant was like, okay, it's all kind of just merging into Democratic Party politics. So there, you know, it would be grandiose to say we were victims of our own success, but you know, in some ways that's true, just because we elected a president who one of his central claims was that he had never supported this stupid war, immoral, stupid, dangerous war.
1: People forget that. People tend to think that people, as I said in the beginning, they think that people don't vote on foreign policy. Well, indeed they do. This observation strikes me as most important. As you say, or perhaps it's Bill, anti-war movements cannot be sustained in the absence of internationalism.
0: Yeah.
1: What do the examples of Spain and their civil war and Mussolini's attack on Ethiopia have to teach us about that?
0: Those campaigns came from a deep personal, you know, shared by many people, ideological commitment. In the case of Ethiopia, the commitment among Black Americans and I guess some allies to resist, you know, another wave of straight up European colonialism. I
1: mean, right.
0: Ethiopia was, you know, the one independent Black nation in the world. Haiti was occupied by the Marines for 17 years, so who just got out in 34. Liberia was effectively a protectorate of the Firestone Company and behind it the U.S. government. So the commitment to African liberation powered a movement, and that was not a sort of pacifistic movement or just war is bad. That was, you know, an anti-colonial movement. And in the case of Spain, it was a global movement to oppose fascism. So there were deep, sorry, is somebody doing some mowing out here? It's really loud.
1: It's not so loud here. It's all right.
0: Okay, good. Anyway, so I think that the best example for us is the anti-Vietnam War movement. And it's not the only one, but
1: right.
0: Where over time, it didn't take as long as some people might think. It was actually, I mean, the first really major rally, the president of SCS got up, 25,000 people. There hadn't been an anti-war rally of 25,000 people in decades, you know. And he said, we must name that system. And he meant imperialism. So, you know, even though there were always people who were more cautious or we should negotiate or this or that, there was a real visceral anti-imperialism at the heart of the Vietnam War movement. And it wasn't abstract and it wasn't,
1: right.
0: You know, defined by Marxism or any other ideology. It was like, no, we're slaughtering people fighting for their independence far from our country where we have no vital interest, to say the least. And we have no right to be there.
1: Right.
0: So there was just a basic moral, ethical, human commitment to, I would say, in a certain sense, solidarity. The Vietnamese, this is how I felt. I
1: mean, sure.
0: I was a 10-year-old kid. They have a right to their independence just like we did.
1: Right.
0: And why are we on the wrong side here?
1: You know? Right.
0: So if we're going to have another movement, we have a Palestine solidarity movement, which is itself rooted in deep moral human commitments to the liberation and equality of the Palestinian people. So that's kind of the thing we've got right now. And we need to figure out somehow how to take that really profoundly different role of the U.S. in the world. It's a tall building to climb or whatever to do this, but that's what we need to do.
1: Well, as we said earlier, Trump has effectively, probably unintentionally, ended what had been for many decades the rules-based order in which the U.S., with the partnership of the global north, had hegemonic power. Today we see a rise in the power and influence of the global south. Talk about that. I presume you see that as a positive step.
0: Overall, yeah, you know, sure. I mean, I look at people like Lula in Brazil or Claudia Sheinbaum.
1: Right.
0: South Africa is very complicated, but But on the other hand, they played an extraordinarily vital world historic role in challenging Israel's genocide in Gaza at the World Court. This is what I would say. I'm one of those people who, for years back, I don't know, not that long ago, but before Trump, let's say, said, if we really need to move towards a more multipolar world of, no one is exercising total hegemony the way the U.S. has. And the problem is sometimes, be careful what you wish for. Now we really have a multipolar world because Trump has just smashed up the apparatus of U.S. domination. The wild card is China. And I have a very kind of neutral attitude. I certainly am not pro-China. That would be foolish to me. State capitalism, I don't know what it is. I don't pretend to.
1: Right.
0: But the one thing that is just a fact, because if you're going to talk about the world, you have to proceed from facts, right? And I would say provisionally, at the beginning of June in 2026, that Donald Trump has certainly unintentionally, I don't think he's some secret agent or whatever, done the People's Republic of China enormous benefits.
1: Oh, true.
0: He's making them into the one adult in the room, the respecter of sovereignty, the provider of aid without strings, massive infrastructure development. They're just, a trade. I mean, when you see Canada moving towards building up the relationship with China, it's like, okay.
1: Good work, Trump.
0: This is what we're looking towards. Yeah, is India part of the global south? One would say so, right?
1: Yeah.
0: Yet India is a pillar of the worst kind of racist, nationalist, ethno-state, thing imaginable.
1: I just wanted to leave on one quote from your essay.
0: Sure.
1: You say, these movements are not just about U.S. out, but rather they are seeking something else. Therein lies the clue to the future, the something else. And so there's some degree of optimism in there.
0: Yeah, well, that's what we need, right? And I'm in my small way part of trying to think, okay, well, what is the something else now? Because it's not the anti-apartheid struggle. It's not even Palestine, as incredibly important as that is, and it is. It can't be ignored. We have to. I mean, the first step is to get rid of the Palestine exception, and that's no easy task, make it. But we're moving. I mean, when Rahm Emanuel says the U.S. needs to stop military aid. Movement is happening, right?
1: Yes, movement is happening.
0: But so we're getting rid of the Palestine exception, and that means we open the door to saying, well, this is what a progressive foreign policy that is not, it can't just be pacifism. It can't just be, let's not have a military, or the de facto pacifist position, which is held by vast numbers of people who are not Quakers, okay? No matter what the U.S. does, it's going to be bad. So we should just stand outside and oppose it. That is actually what most of the past umpteen decades feels like, right? With some exceptions, here and there, you can say, well, that was a good thing.
1: Well, thank you so much. This has been really interesting. We've been talking with Van Goss, who with his colleague Bill Fletcher in The Nation wrote an essay titled To Build the Anti-War Movement in the Future, We Must Learn from the Past. There's so much to learn, and we could go on for another couple of hours.
0: Oh, that's better. You let me go on and on. Thanks a lot, Bert.
1: Thank you.
0: Okay. Take care.
1: You too. Bye.

0: Now you hear the same old things.
1: Welcome to the Project Censored radio show on Pacifica Radio. I am your co-host, Eleanor Goldfield, along with Mickey Huff. This week, first up, Professor Dave Explains. Science communicator Dave Farina joins the show to talk about the emergence of science communicators at a time when science denial is reaching ever-soaring and absurd heights. Dave discusses the lore and prevalence of erroneous scientific claims and how science literacy and media literacy necessarily overlap and require continued practice and engagement to combat dangerous mis- and disinformation. Up next, my co-host Mickey Huff and I dig into some of the news that didn't make the news, with a particular focus on AI and data centers. We discuss the targeting of community members standing in opposition to the data center boom, the recycled intersections of corporate malfeasance, poverty, and racism, why you shouldn't just Google that, and more. That's coming up this week on the Project Censored radio show.
2: Alibi disguise, another guise of democracy, politics of the apocalypse. Got the skies looking ominous. So the ocean burn bright with waves full of poison. Genocide, wars, far for little poison. The weapons manufactured paid for by attacks upon the prisons and the levees and the mines collapsing. All the prisons.
1: Welcome to the Project Censored radio show on Pacifica Radio. I'm your co-host, Eleanor Goldfield, and here is some of the news that didn't make the news for the week of June 8th, 2026. Tucked into the always ironically named U.S. defense bill for 2027 is the benign-sounding Defense Technology Cooperation Initiative, which would all but fuse Israel and the U.S.'s armed forces together. Like you felt that there was any more headroom there anyway. Section 224 of the NDAA seeks to integrate the U.S. and Israeli militaries to an even greater extent, allowing for more joint weapons production and shared research, including AI, cybersecurity, and quantum computing. The report notes that such an overt shift would remove even the most paltry diplomatic and political oversight, increasing Israeli political influence in the U.S. In reporting by 404 Media, as Reddit has become one of the most often cited sources by popular AI tools like ChatGPT and Google's AI search, companies are using Reddit to manipulate people into buying and believing in their products. The article notes that these spamming manipulations are increasingly difficult to identify and stop as they're made to seem human. No notes with any of that. In a report by the Global Inequality Project, the Imperial Corps has gained $15 trillion through exorbitant privilege since 1970. This so-called exorbitant privilege is gained through issuing international reserve currencies, allowing the Global North to essentially rob the Global South to fund their privilege and impose claims on the Global South's labor and resources. And somehow, that privilege doesn't really seem to trickle down to you and me, does it? In reporting by Mother Jones, reporter Sophie Hurwitz highlights the real trouble behind the work and hunger strike at concentration camps like Delaney, the threat of exposure, and of the power of simply not showing up for work, aka slave labor. In short, facilities like Delaney Hall are profitable in part because they can compel detained people to work for otherwise illegal rates. As one community organizer noted, they don't have cleaning staff. They don't have kitchen staff. Those jobs, the detainees are the ones that do that. And detainees toil for as little as a dollar a day. And meanwhile, the cost of a pair of shoes, for instance, at Geo Group's commissary, over $24, equivalent to several weeks' wages. A blanket costs $8. ID cards, which detained people must pay to replace if damaged, cost $5 each, or a full week's pay. The work is supposedly voluntary, but encouraging others to participate in a work stoppage or to refuse to work is a high offense, punishable by disciplinary transfer, isolation, or criminal proceedings. Geo Group and friends don't want you to know that, and they certainly don't want that behavior to spread, which is why it's so important to keep reporting on it. In another related slave labor news, in late May, a judge in Louisiana found constitutional violations in the agricultural labor program, aka farm line, at the infamous Angola prison, but did not order permanent changes. Thanks. The plaintiffs in the case had argued that the system forces incarcerated men to perform agricultural labor under dangerous conditions on the grounds of a former plantation, perpetuating practices rooted in Louisiana's history of slavery. And as PRISM notes in its reporting, while the court found that Angola subjected workers to unconstitutional heat conditions, including requiring labor in temperatures where the heat index reached as high as 113 degrees, it declined to grant permanent injunctive relief. The judge pointed to reforms implemented by prison officials during the course of the litigation, including the installation of shaded rest areas, more frequent water breaks, and expanded accommodation for individuals with medical conditions that increase vulnerability to extreme heat. Terrence Wynn, who spent three decades inside Angola, said that many prisoners viewed work on the farm line as so difficult that some preferred disciplinary segregation, aka solitary, over field labor. He said, quote, people would rather lose their minds than endure the farm line. To the men still being punished inside Angola, we can't give up. Our voice is our hope. We have to continue to believe and push. We can end this form of slavery. In occupied Palestine, Israeli forces killed at least 119 Palestinians in the Gaza Strip in May alone, the highest monthly death toll recorded this year, according to the Palestinian Ministry of Health. The rising toll comes as Israel intensifies its bombardment of the enclave 7 months into the U.S.-mediated ceasefire. Last week, in a span of 24 hours, 11 new Israeli violations of the ceasefire agreement were recorded, resulting in deaths and injuries to Palestinians. And since October, Israel has committed more than 3,000 violations across Gaza, ranging from shelling, airstrikes, the direct targeting of civilians, the destruction of entire residential areas, and continued incursions into populated neighborhoods. And while corporate media outlets did report that a seven-month-old infant died in the West Bank, as journalist Asal Rod notes with regards to a New York Times article, they tried everything possible to avoid stating plainly that Israeli forces shot and killed a baby. Instead, the headline reads, quote, infant killed as Israeli military fires at car in West Bank, Palestinian officials say. Already there. You have the implication that a child was never actually the target, but instead the inanimate object of a car. You then have the purposeful push to suggest that this isn't even that isn't trustworthy because Palestinian officials said it. The subheadline then pushes even more in favor of the infanticider, writing that, quote, Israel's military said a car was speeding towards soldiers when one of them opened fire. Asal Rod also notes that the New York Times failed to mention that the West Bank is in fact occupied according to international law and common sense, meaning that legally Israeli forces have no right to be there whether or not they're committing infanticide. I definitely recommend following Asal Rod's work with regards to critical media literacy on the Levant. And in Jerusalem, Palestinians say that Israel is using wartime impunity to accelerate expulsions and expand settler-linked biblical parks, with at least 50 homes demolished since October 2023, in what many are saying could be a new Nakba for the people of Jerusalem. And that's some of the news that didn't make the news for the week of June 8th, 2026. And now on to this week's program. Thanks, everyone, for joining us at the Project Censored radio show. I'm your co-host, Eleanor Goldfield, and we're very glad right now to be joined by Dave Farina, who's a science communicator and generalist, best known for his YouTube channel, Professor Dave Explains. And while the channel is primarily a database of academic tutorials to help students with a variety of subjects, Dave is also passionate about neutralizing disinformation and science denial, from flat earthers and creationists to anti-vaxxers and medical hoaxes. He hopes to serve as a beacon toward the rehabilitation of public science literacy. Dave, thanks so much for joining us.
0: Thanks for having me.
1: Yeah, so science communicators. I mean, it's very, very, very cliche, and I hate being cliche, but I was never really that into science until I listened to Sagan's Pale Blue Dot. Mm-hmm. I thought science was pretty boring in school because they make everything boring in school. Like, they try to beat the joy of learning out of you emotionally since they can't do it physically anymore. But the poetry of science, the poetry of math, the poetry of fractals and molecules, to see the world not only through the eyes of somebody who's passionate about those aspects of it, but then to also become passionate about actually learning, about framing the world through curiosity and, you know, a healthy dose of humility, to recognize these beautiful overlaps and intersections. But I feel like even magazines that are geared towards the lay-ish person like myself, I like Scientific American, I can get so lost. I feel like they're not talking to me, but to each other. And it once again feels like that they're trying to keep it a secret, which of course leads people to then not know simple things like the earth is in fact not flat. Mm-hmm. So what's the deal here? Why do people talk so often like they're trying to keep it a secret and not make it poetic or interesting or artistic or even just something that somebody like myself could understand?
0: Well, I mean, there's certainly no secret. The unfortunate reality is that it is very, very, very difficult to understand science without having a foundational knowledge of science. So We try to get there in school with, you know, physics and chemistry and biology. There are certain standards that everyone is subjected to. Unfortunately, it's sort of luck of the draw. Which school district are you in? What school or specific school are you at? Where do you live? How good is your teacher? So not everybody gets the best education. Some people get one that's better than others. I was very fortunate. I got a very good public school education and felt, you know, inspired by science even as a young person. But when speaking to a general audience of lay people, there's a barrier there that is the fact that most people do not have the capacity to understand the subject. So you can either try your best to simplify it. You can infuse it with narrative. There are some options there, but it is a monumental task. I mean, thus the emergence of the career science communicator. So you mentioned Sagan is kind of the great demigod of SciComm. He was a once in a blue moon kind of figure in his time, right? There were just these handful of professionals, academics, scientists in their respective field that pivoted to public outreach at some point in their career. But now we are seeing the emergence of a pool of career science communicators like myself. I no longer teach. I don't do research. The entire point of who I am and what I do professionally is to be a conduit between the scientific community and the public and help the public understand who scientists are, what they do, why they're doing it, et cetera. And the reason for that is that we've never seen special interest manipulation of the public as we do now towards poisoning society with science-based disinformation. Right in the 80s, in Sagan's time, you know, the science illiteracy was the same, but there was not so much. I mean, there was Christian nationalism and denying evolution and stuff like that, but just the level of medical misinformation, all these things, it's a very high premium. Lives are lost. So there have to be people like me that go, hey, here's this fraud lying about this thing, right? Hold on, that's not true. Here's some basics about immunology and epidemiology that might help you sift through this stuff like that. So yeah, in a nutshell, I hope that answered the question. I'm not sure.
1: It does, absolutely. And I kind of want to dig into it a little bit more, because how do you decide, like, okay, well, this is the stuff that the science people need to understand, but this is the stuff that's important for everybody to understand? You know, like, where do you draw that line? Obviously, it's important for us to understand that climate change is a thing and that we're doing it. But we don't have to know all of the equations that led the scientist to that deduction.
0: Sure, not necessarily. I mean, but most sciences are not so math heavy. Really, only physics has an amount of math that will be severely challenging to the general public. Chemistry and especially biology are not math heavy at all. You can learn definitely biology and quite a bit of chemistry without doing any math. So in terms of what is relevant for the public to understand, it's the topics that interface with public life. So obviously public health would be number one with a bullet. Climate, as you mentioned, anything that really affects the public in a significant way. So theoretical physics would probably be last, although for whatever reason, the general public seems to be the most captivated with theoretical physics out of all the possible subjects. I mean, and it makes sense, right? It is fascinating and it sort of skirts that line between the unknown and, you know, philosophical ramifications of what we discover. Yeah, there's no topic that is just like, don't worry about it, public. Literally every single scientific field, there's a gradient of here's 101 level. This is what freshmen in college learn, and anybody can learn this if you decide you want to learn it. And so I make tutorials. I make academic curriculum aligned tutorials in many, many, many subjects. And so if you want to learn about physics or chemistry or biology or anthropology or psychology or anything, this is the entry level. This is the entry point. So here are some tutorials that are just, this is what students learn, you know? And so I obviously encourage people to watch those, although the general public is less likely to do so. Those are predominantly just students that are watching that. But there's no topic that's just like, you know what, public, just stay out of it. That's not a thing. Now, the problem is that we've been doing science for centuries, and in particular, the 20th century, the progress in every single scientific field was unthinkable. Every area of human inquiry, we learned so much that now, if you want to understand a field, if you want to know what's going on in the frontier of the field, it's years of education to actually comprehend what we have already learned. So that's something that the general public struggles with, because they're like, I want to understand dark matter and all this other stuff, but they don't understand Newton's laws. So you unfortunately have to kind of report to them, look, if you really like, we can explain dark matter and stuff to you in a very unsophisticated way. And maybe that's good enough. And, you know, that's good enough to tantalize you. But if you actually want to understand these topics, you have to put in a modicum of effort. You don't get to just go, nope, all of that doesn't matter because this guy on Joe Rogan told me that all of science is wrong because big blah, blah, blah. I'm going to just go with the guy on the podcast and that's worth more than centuries of knowledge gathered by millions of people around the world, you know? So that's a big part of the uphill battle here.
1: Yeah. And folks, if you haven't watched Dave's takedowns of Joe Rogan, that's like, I truly think it's medicinal to watch those. But this next question kind of flows from that because I saw somebody posted recently just a quote that said, we were never supposed to have access to this much dumb information. And I feel like that's a pretty good elevator pitch for what's wrong with so much right now. But I recall doing an interview with scientist Donald Hoffman about how we don't see reality, not as in like, you know, they got us because we weren't wearing our aluminum hats type thing, but simply because our brains didn't evolve to see an objective reality, right? They focus on fitness, evolutionary mm-hmm. fitness, that allows us to stay alive and procreate. And so the question then is, I guess this is like a science of the mind question, but are our monkey brains like hardwired to avoid difficult truths, like say climate change or even dark matter, and feel more inclined to listen to the Joe Rogan, even though I find it almost gag worthy, but just desperately grasp for the convenient lie? And with so many convenient lies bouncing around, are we just kind of doomed as a species to reach for them?
0: Yeah, I mean, there's certainly no biological barrier, right? Because scientists or science students, even at least, if you go through the process of here's a bit of scientific knowledge, here's how we discovered it. We learned the historical context, the empirical context. Galileo did this, Newton did this, you know, Einstein did this. And this is how we figured out all this stuff. And you can, you know, reproduce the experiments if you like. You know, when you're an undergrad, you reproduce many important key experiments in the history of science to kind of prove to yourself, hey, this is what we did. This is how we know this thing. So mentally, humans can do it, right? We can't see molecules, but we know so much about the molecular world and how it operates. So the problem really, as you described it, is the disinformation, right? People aren't coming to erroneous views on scientific topics in a vacuum, right? They're not just like, oh, I think vaccines cause autism because I can intuit that because I fit. No, their minds are poisoned by malicious special interest groups who have figured out that if you control how people think, you control how they behave, you control their voting and consumer behavior. And we're about 30 years into this experiment of the internet. And that's 30 years for these special interest groups to become astonishingly adept at crafting very sophisticated disinformation campaigns related to public health and every other topic. That's why it's become a full-time job for a science communicator like me to sift through this and just hope to neutralize a tenth of a percent of the disinformation that's floating around all over the place. I mean, we have to figure out how to negate this toxic behavior of disinforming the public. If we can stop that, right? People don't arrive at science denial just because they feel like it. You know what I mean? They're deliberately poisoned by these agents.
1: Just want to remind our listeners that you're tuned to the Project Censored radio show on Pacifica Radio, and I am your co-host, Eleanor Goldfield, and I'm speaking right now to science communicator Dave Farina. And I wanted to ask you a little bit about that because I don't know if you'd call it a catch-22, but like some healthy skepticism is good, right? When somebody says like, I don't know, blueberries cure cancer or something. Like some healthy skepticism is good to be like, what? In life in general, not just with regards to science. But I can recall many times where someone tried telling me, you know, about the fake moon landing or UFOs or Sasquatch or whatever. And they used their mistrust of the government as the springboard for their story. And really the backbone for their whole argument. And I was like, well, look, I don't trust my government either, but that doesn't mean that the moon landing was fake. Like, you know, A does not equal B. So it's like we've taken this thing that can be good because our government is full of things I can't say on terrestrial radio, you know, and the likes of RFK Jr. are at the helm. So skepticism is a good thing. But I'm curious if you think that this is also what then makes these erroneous beliefs more prevalent and also, in a way, more uniquely American.
0: Yeah, I mean, so the irony with those people who with just blanket distrust of the government now blindly believe the government when they peddle lies that they want to hear. So you, the same people that would say, no, like vaccines are bad, they're from the government, are like, UFOs are real. The government told me. It's like, good God, like find some consistency with your epistemology. I think it's a uniquely American problem because America is arguably still the most powerful nation on earth. So there's a very high premium on controlling the mindset of the American public. I mean, skepticism is fine, but the people who are the most gung-ho about, like, who just are like, I'm skeptical of blah, blah, blah. No, they're not. Like, they're skeptical of legitimate sources of information and endlessly credulous towards frauds who peddle narratives that make them feel smart and special. You know, I said this on Danny Jones. It's like, if you want to be skeptical of well-substantiated scientific information, that's fine. What you inevitably do then is learn science, right? The example we were talking about is I was talking about how RFK said that poppers cause AIDS. So he's an HIV denialist. And Danny, the guy, goes, well, like, how do you know? Like, what if it, you know, like, we should, you know, did you talk to AIDS experts? Like, it's like asking me if I asked a mathematician whether 2 + 2 = 4. Like, this is trivial, well-established knowledge. You can learn, just learn about AIDS, learn about the HIV replicative cycle, and learn about how HIV drugs inhibit every step. And that's, you know, just learn something, right? Don't just go, you know, well, what if all of science is wrong? That's skepticism. But this guy on the internet is, I'm not even going to think twice about it, must be right, because rebel truth teller, whistleblower, rogue, trailblazer, awesome cowboy guy. You know, it's just like, it's ridiculous.
1: Yeah. And I mean, since you've been mentioning sources and looking at where information is coming from, I just have to ask, what is your take on AI?
0: Yeah, AI is a quagmire. And every time I try to make content on it, I just get this deluge of anger. And it looks so calculated to me. Like, and the problem is I'm not good with tech. So like, I it's hard to discern the narratives, you know. So I'll talk to people and they're like, well, that's a shill for blah, blah, blah. And I'm just like, you guys, give me a break. I can't offer too much intelligent input on AI and the future of AI. I personally am afraid of superintelligence and the extinction risk. That's just my general take on it from what I've seen. I think that AI is more likely to cause harm societally than good. I don't really believe like this trickle down about it's going to make everything easier and we're going to pass the savings on to you. I just don't, historically, that doesn't jive with me. So I am worried about that. Yes, definitely.
1: Yeah, I mean, and we've talked about AI on the show several times before, and it's basically like it's created by people who believe that humanity is a bad thing, like that humans should not be. And of course, you know, recently Google just announced that they're going to stop using the typical search feature and basically just offload to AI. And you have, I feel like going back to the sources, you have to look at who's creating this. And with that, I wanted to ask you a question that kind of ties into that, because there was I believe it was MIT that had a study that showed that, you know, basically the what everybody's been quoting about it is that AI makes you dumber, right? Because it's like GPS. Then you lose some of the ability to naturally find your way because you're relying on this little doohickey. Mm-hmm. But I wanted to ask you, because a lot of people will say this and that study says, can you break that down a little bit so that when somebody says, well, this scientific study found this, it doesn't necessarily mean, okay, but that's now like on the same level as gravity, right?
0: Sure. Not, I mean, it depends very much on the individual topic, right? But I'd say the problem is that while there is a certain sector of the public that is so hostile towards science that they just look at any scientific research as suspect and corrupt or whatever the case may be, there's a larger portion of the public that understands that science is a thing and that research matters and that peer-reviewed science is real. And, you know, if you want to substantiate a scientific claim, you have to look to the primary literature. And so in response to that, I think that the most dangerous thing is that we're seeing the rise of predatory journals and special interest groups who understand that if you can make a pseudoscientific claim look like real science in a way that's indiscernible to the general public, that is right. If you just, here's the thing that looks like a paper that says the thing that I want you to believe. So we're seeing a huge rise in that, and also a shift towards that in the government. So Bobby Kennedy and Jay Bhattacharya want to ban federal scientists from being able to publish in legitimate journals, which they deem as corrupt, and to publish only in the state sanctioned journals, Journal of the Academy of Public Health, I think it's called, or something like that, which of course will have to abide by the state sanctioned pseudoscientific narrative of HHS under Bobby. So we're getting to a point where it will look like real science, right? Absolutely indistinguishable to the common public, but it's not. It's pseudoscientific, right? This is very different from, you know, independent research groups, whether they're in academia or the private sector or working under various political apparatus all over the world. You know, when they say ivermectin cures COVID or whatever it is, okay, here are groups all over the world, giant cohorts, a million people in this study, double blind, isolating every potential variable, very, very large, robust studies, all proving that it doesn't do it. They're still going to turn to, look at this one paper, right? Peter McCullough and his group are going to go, look at this one paper. And the general public doesn't have the ability to understand, okay, this was small cohort. They didn't control for vaccination status. Like, what's wrong with the study? Like, there are even studies that are real studies. They're just bad studies, and they'll be cherry picked. So there are all these tiers of not caring about peer-reviewed science, caring about it, but not being able to distinguish between a fake journal and a real journal, caring about it, and it's even in a real journal, it's just a bad study, and it's being cherry-picked by charlatans. You know, it is a giant problem. Yeah, we do need to help the public get a little bit more literate in terms of, I mean, it's a very uphill battle, right? Expecting the general public to read and comprehend primary scientific literature it's just not going to happen, right? So you need science communicators to deliver the contents of papers to the public in a way that's more comprehensible.
1: Yeah, well, and with that, I wanted to ask you some of your suggestions, because something that we talk about on the show a lot is critical media literacy and basically teaching people how to recognize that we're the most propagandized people on the planet and how to recognize, you know, things like the passive voice and, oh, like this many people died in Gaza. What did they die of? Who did it? You know, that kind of like how to understand and pick apart the propagandization. And obviously something that is needed is science literacy. And yet at the same time, you know, you've pointed out that, like, you're not going to put in front of a bunch of sixth graders these, like, intense scientific studies that have mostly words they don't understand. So how do you start with this science literacy and then, like, you know, like learning English or something? How do you progress on that so that by the time somebody's, you know, at the ripe old age of 40, like myself, they can look at something and be like, oh, okay, I understand that this is BS and I understand that this is legit.
0: Yeah. I mean, from a foundational perspective, it's just continuing to promote foundational scientific knowledge. Like, for example, right, mRNA vaccines should not have been the first time that most people heard about what mRNA is. You learn this in ninth grade. Everybody did. Whether they remember it or not, you learn about transcription and translation in ninth grade. Sometimes it doesn't stick because, unfortunately, in order to understand biology, you have to understand chemistry, and you didn't learn chemistry yet in ninth grade. But

0: you said. I mean, it's a combination of basic science literacy and media literacy. Who's making these claims? Where are they coming from? Who's funding that? Where, you know, what are these channels? What are they all about? So just as much as debunking pseudoscience, I also do, hey, Eric Weinstein's being paid by Peter Thiel. Here's what Peter Thiel wants, right? Here's his whole agenda. Like, let's all be aware of that too. I just put out a video this morning on Eric Weinstein, so I'm hot on that.
1: I mean, necessary. Thank you. Yeah. Well, I think that you bring up a good point is that like these things overlap. I mean, we talk about things as if they exist in silos, but in reality, of course, they don't, because in order to be science literate, you have to be media literate and understand that you're being lied to in the first place. So yeah, it is a quagmire, but hopefully we can use some tools to make it less quagmire-y.
0: Yes.
1: folks, do check out Dave's YouTube channel, Professor Dave Explains. Again, not to sound pseudoscientific, but I will say that it feels psychologically medicinal in a time when people are coming at you telling you that, I don't know, like the COVID vaccine makes you magnetic or something.
0: Right.
1: Which
0: yeah,
1: is
0: yeah.
1: I've heard.
0: Yeah.
1: So.
0: It's a place of catharsis. I welcome all.
1: It is. It's beautiful. And again, like so necessary that somebody does it in a way that people can relate to and that don't feel like they're just being talked at by a boring professor as I was in high school.
0: Very good.
1: Unfortunately. Thanks so much, Dave, for taking the time. Really appreciate it.
0: Thanks for having me.
1: 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And coming up next, Mickey and I sit down to dig into some of the news that didn't make the news, with a particular focus on AI and data centers. That's coming up now, so please stay with us.
2: 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I'm Mickey Huff with Eleanor Goldfield, and this is another segment where Eleanor and I talk about the headlines and apply critical media literacy analysis to the things going around us, to the news that doesn't make the news. We're here to analyze why. Eleanor, this week you sent along a number of articles around artificial intelligence culture and things that are happening in our society around it. Of course, as our listeners know, we seem to be in sort of a digital tsunami, to riff on the title of a great movie exposing some of the hazards of AI for folks that are interested in documentaries. It's basically all AI all the time, Eleanor, and we're basically told that we have to accept it as inevitable. Our invisible technocratic overlords are here to make our lives simple, and if we don't like it, there's something deeply wrong with us. Well, that thing that's deeply wrong with us is now attracting the attention of the authorities. And I know you have several stories you want to discuss. I was going to kick things off with a recent article from The Intercept with Sam Biddle and Matt Sledge. There actually are a couple of stories about AI and the police tracking AI activists or anti-AI activists or people critical of AI data centers. There's a story on the ballot for Project Censored for this year's coming book. This is a more recent article that looks at how cops in Philadelphia are actually a fusion center, as it were, in Philadelphia, is combing through internet comments from critics of artificial intelligence. And the police are concluding that there is a growing risk of physical violence against data centers from, quote, domestic violent extremists ranging from white supremacists on the right to anarchists on the left. And domestic violent extremists, Eleanor, they're called DVEs. So they've already developed their own AI jargon. And from this article, it talks about how DVEs are likely interested in targeting artificial intelligence data centers, posing a physical and cyber threat to infrastructure in the Philadelphia regional area. And this is from the Delaware Valley Intelligence Center. So we've already said a mouthful here. I've already said a mouthful of disturbing Orwellian phrases, Eleanor. So let me hand it over to you. In many ways, like we saw, the war on terror really paved the way for this kind of business to create these domestic extremists. And it's always interesting too to see how law enforcement like to conflate the far left and the far right, even though there are far more examples of political violence coming from the far right. But Eleanor, I want to hand this over to you and either build on this story or talk about some of the other stories that caught your attention around the rising police state around artificial intelligence.
1: Yeah, Mickey, absolutely. I mean, I'd say they don't even conflate the two. They say that far left extremism, which is basically just, I guess, the idea that everyone should be safe, healthy, fed, sheltered, what a radical idea, that is

0: somehow more dangerous than the KKK. But I also find it, I mean, it's horrifying. The Philadelphia Police Department warned that disruptive First Amendment activity is an indicator of risk. I mean, let's talk about the propaganda in that sentence, Mickey. Disruptive
1: yes. First Amendment let's. Activity.
0: The disruption of you using your constitutional rights to, I don't know, care about things, care about your community, is an indicator of risk. And of course, this is absolutely an indicator of risk in a where you're basically like your public systems have been captured by these institutions that drive the need for data centers, that drive the push for AI. But that this kind of language is showing up, and that this kind of language then pushes police departments and, you know, the larger legal infrastructure in the U.S. to go after people for caring about their communities and exercising their constitutional rights. That's terrifying. And that is, of course, that is in and of itself an affront against the Constitution, because, of course, we have the right to not be unlawfully, you know, unlawful search and seizure, right? So I think that, you know, this is par for the course for what we've been seeing. And also PRISM Reports put out an article recently that kind of goes well with what The Intercept wrote here, that there are these bills, the right to compute, which sounds really cute, right? It sounds like, you know, like a computer lab in a middle school. But basically, this is preemptive legislation, right? Which the U.S. is really good at preemptive things, right? Preemptive wars and pre-crime and preemptive legislation that cuts off efforts led by residents to counter the rapid expansion of data center facilities. And bills have been introduced in New Hampshire, Ohio, South Carolina, and Virginia, which seek to codify this right to compute. Basically, you block cities from regulating AI data centers, saying that they are, you know, necessary infrastructure, right? They mentioned the American Legislative Exchange Council, ALEC, which was also, which has been very active when it came to oil and gas. And we saw this in terms of, you know, making it critical infrastructure so that activists could not protest against these projects, these dirty energy projects, because they were critical infrastructure. And you see the same thing happening here. So it really is rinse and repeat with regards to the tactics that they're using. And so I think that that kind of historical critical media literacy is also really important, Mickey, because again, they don't come up with new ideas. They just reuse them. It's actually the only thing that they recycle.
1: Yeah, indeed. And from the article from The Intercept, again, that's published June 1, it goes into some really interesting detail. Also, there's a really great couple of really great quotes from civil rights attorney Paul Hetznecker, who said that he was very troubled by the Fusion Center's association of AI skeptics with actual terrorists. And look, we've seen this playbook for a long time. You know, Will Potter in Green is the New Red also talks about it in Little Red Barns. This is going on for 15 plus years. Talks about the conflation of activism, whether it's environmental activists, animal rights activists, civil libertarians of many stripes. The government can conveniently paint them as terrorists or potentially violent extremists simply for opposing something. Look, according to Gallup, more than 7 in 10 people in America oppose data centers as neighbors. More than 70%. You would think that this as a political hot button grassroots issue, not one that's astroturfed, you'd think that Democrats would be all over this issue for the midterms. You'd think they'd be all over this, getting people out to the ballot boxes to, you know, push back against the Trump agenda, the Silicon Valley technocratic agenda, but not so much, right? They're busy fretting about people who are opposing genocide in Gaza, which basically cost them the last election anyway. But you go into some detail here and you'll see the history. There's a long history of the government wrongly targeting people who are critics of government policy. And again, as the attorney here says, these are people with legitimate popular political concerns raised by local communities. I mean, it's happening here in upstate New York. You know, people are turning out in droves to local town councils and city councils where many people have never turned up before, because they don't want environmental contamination, sound and noise contamination going on in their communities to create further surveillance and no jobs. this is a, again, it's a preposterous thing. And of course, it's another way that we can see the state operating as an adjunct, meaning becoming the corporate state, to enforce economic policies and infrastructure construction that the general public opposes in massively large numbers. So anyway, we should probably keep an eye on these kind of stories. But Eleanor, I know that you have several other stories on your list of concerns this week that also involve artificial intelligence issues, some of them connected to data centers. And I know you and I have talked about this before. Environmental racism has played a major role in what's happening around data centers in places like Tennessee and other places around the country. These are very significant social, political, and economic concerns. This isn't just about, you know, people being Luddites. You know, I hate when I see people ahistorically throw around these kinds of terms. Luddites weren't against technology. They were against technological exploitation of workers. And this is exactly the kind of thing that we see happening, is exploitation and replacement of people for machines. And it's time again that people really have to use the levers that we still might have in power to push back against things like data centers, for example. Eleanor, you've got a few other stories up your sleeve.
0: Yeah, absolutely. Well, and that segues nicely into Sam Altman, who is basically a Disney villain. And he literally said, this is a direct quote, "We see a future where intelligence is a utility like electricity or water, and people buy it from us on a meter." I mean, I have to laugh because otherwise I'm just going to punch my screen and it'll break. It's like, it is so grotesquely dystopian. And yet these are the people that are building AI, that are, that want the, then, you know, that want to push through these data centers. So of course it's not surprising that people are like, actually, no, thank you. And with regards to, you know, what we were just talking about, this is popping around all over the place. Wired just recently released a story, I believe it was about a week ago, and it obtained a tranche of documents from the New York Intelligence and Counterterrorism Bureau. So Mickey, you started with a story out of Philly. This is out of New York. They say a particular note is a novel term for what the Bureau purports to be an emerging extremism threat. The term is anti-tech violent extremism. And that doesn't appear in any publicly available DHS or FBI domestic extremism reports or guides. So it represents a novel grouping of a wide range of ideologies under a single extremist category. Again, this shows the wide net that's being ready to be cast, if not already being cast, to basically go after everybody. Because again, as you pointed out, Mickey, people from across the political spectrum don't want to be neighbors with these places for understandable reasons. There was another post that was put up by actually Fortune magazine, which I can't believe I'm quoting from then, but nearly 50,000 people in the Lake Tahoe region are being told that they'll need to find a new utility provider after the electricity source their communities have relied on for decades announced it plans to stop supplying most of their power by May 2027 as Northern Nevada's exploding AI data center boom places unprecedented pressure on the grid. So sure, people, you're just going to have to stop requiring water on the daily because we need that water to supply our data center. I mean, this is it is so absolutely insane, but this is basically what the priorities of the system are right now. They are not water for humans and nature, and they are water for data centers.
1: For machines.
0: AI. For machines.
1: Yeah. So on top of that, some of the other things that you were looking at and shared with me really kind of puts this into perspective. As the military-industrial complex of the United States has sprawled all over the world, 800-900 military bases, larger than, you know, many, many, many of the next countries in line, you know, combined as far as military supremacy, even though that's not seemingly working out well in the Middle East right now. Numbers apparently aren't everything, and trillions of dollars apparently isn't everything. I'm not sure they'll learn any lessons from that. But the surveillance industrial complex is also not really learning any lessons from that kind of supremacy. The United States in general has more than 5,000 data centers already. And this is 10 to 12 times more than China. There's a whole graph of it that goes down with Germany with 500, UK with 500, Japan has, you know, over 200. I mean, this is crazy. Like, the United States is going through a bonanza of AI data center building, and it is interestingly resulting in this extraordinary grassroots pushback, right? And now even Aaron Brockovich has gotten involved in the situation, where she's now working on a project to map them and help orchestrate local communities into a national movement that might have some real political teeth.
0: Yeah, absolutely. And I mean, that was a little bit of sunshine in an otherwise pretty dark world when I saw that Erin Brockovich was on the case. But yeah, I mean, I'm not going to get into the weeds about the movie here or what she's done. But I think what I really appreciate about that is kind of what we also talk about with critical media literacy. This isn't about right or left, Democrat or Republican. This is just about, hey, I don't think anybody wants their kids to be drinking cancer causing water. Like, maybe that's just not something that we want. And I think you see this with the ICE protests, you know, having been in the streets at protests, nobody's asking, hey, like, how do you what's your perspective on this one Democratic pillar? Like, no, you're out there because you just don't want to see your neighbors kidnapped. And so I think that there's something really powerful about this. And this is, of course, why you see this kind of legislation cropping up, because that's what the system does when it's pushed into a corner, is that it fights back through lawfare. Obviously, as we've seen at Delaney Hall, it fights back very much physically as well, but it fights back in ways that could really ruin somebody's life by putting them into the system because they showed up at some protest against a data center. And I'm not trying to scare people away from protesting these things. I'm saying that people need to be aware of these legislative arrows that are pointed at us so that we can avoid them and understand what we're up against here. But I think that there was another point in the Prism article that I think is really important. And you kind of touched on it earlier, Mickey. But for instance, West Virginia, which I did a documentary on West Virginia. Basically, as Prism points out, seeking to compete with the development in neighboring states, approved a law in its most recent legislative session that preempts local governments' abilities to regulate data centers.
1: And in Maine, they vetoed a bill that was going to ban more data centers.
0: Yeah. And you see this, you saw this in West Virginia with fracking, right? You see you saw this with coal back in the day. It's a drive to the bottom. It's a drive to make money off of the literal extraction, the colonialist extraction of resources. And right now, resources include these data centers and the water that drives them. And I mean, West Virginia has been fracked and mined to bits. And now they want to also get on the train of data centers. And of course, again, like this also proves that there is that connection to poverty. I mean, West Virginia is the second poorest state behind Louisiana. And of course, there's a relationship there, right? Who cares about trampling on the lives of poor people? You know, the Dakota Access Pipeline was diverted from a more well-off white neighborhood so it could go through an obviously far more destitute indigenous area. So this is, again, they don't make up new ideas. They rinse and repeat. And you see the same thing happening with these data centers. They are going after the places that are the most destitute, where they think people won't have the ability to fight back. But especially with West Virginia, I gotta say, if you don't know anything about Appalachian history, you have a fight coming to you, because those folks do know how to fight.
1: Yeah, it's important that we point out those movements to resist, because oftentimes people, when they see just the corporate media, they think there's nothing they can do. The way that big tech and corporate media have presented this, that it's not only inevitable, it's for our own good. And, you know, going back to the World Economic Forum, you'll own nothing and like it. I mean, here's a couple quick stories. I know we're going to run out of time in the segment, but related to this, why are people resisting things like AI data centers? Well, there's two stories that Project Censored was tracking this past year. One, U.S. government plans AI-driven production of mass propaganda. That was another story by Sam Biddle for The Intercept that talks about the U.S. Special Operations Command acquiring AI technology in the next several years, which means they're already doing it, with the purpose of creating massive amounts of curated propaganda. And of course, this was written about by Sam Biddle over at The Intercept. Again, this is pretty amazing. It calls on people in the U.S. to act in response to this growing kind of technology, with saying, do people realize what's going on with this controlling of messaging? Where does it end? Let's also now have fun and bring into the mix AI-generated slop, dead internet theory that half the things online are produced by bots or AI nonsense, what it's doing to the creative industry, you know, on top of that, let alone the news and journalism. It's pretty serious that the US is seriously looking at acquiring deep fake technology to generate, quote, generate messages and influence operations via non-traditional channels in relevant peer near peer environments. So that means infesting social media, you know. So why would people be opposed to the AI data centers that are doing these things? Another great story that we're looking at is massive AI podcast network reuses original news content. So there's something called, it's an AI-generated podcast network known as the Daily News Now that generates 11,000 episodes a day, reusing facts, story structures, and specific phrases from previously published reports by local news affiliates of Fox, CBS, NBC, as well as TechCrunch, the Toronto Star, and The Verge. This is all by a story published by The Indicator from February of this year. That's a story that's actually on our ballot that was researched by Project Censored student Jaden Lawrence with faculty evaluator Steve Masick. This is the kind of thing we do at Project Censored with news media and critical media literacy, is we teach people how to decode the news, right? And ask important questions about key topics. Well, Eleanor, the rampant rise and onslaught of AI data centers and tech moguls on our society is a key issue. And given that they also control much of the information ecosystem, it's really important to think critically about this and track reporters and outlets that aren't afraid of being called anti-tech violent extremists, because they're more important on reporting the news.
0: Absolutely, Mickey. And with that, I just wanted to highlight, because this is another story that, of course, is not going to make it on corporate media because they're funded by Google. But Google basically decided quietly to destroy how it had driven the search engine before and basically turn everything into AI. And so basically what happened, you no longer get the typical results. Google will prioritize AI-generated search results at the top and is launching interactive AI tools that can gather information on a user's behalf.
1: So, I like how you said that, Eleanor. I feel like it's for my own good now.
0: Yeah, well, that was, yes, that was my call center voice. But I want to share some information from Shay Omonejo, who's a PhD candidate at Harvard, who posted about this and said, like, you know, this is why you should not just Google it, which I know you have long said, long before the AI boom, that, you know, we should not use Google as a verb. But I think understanding that people do, and then understanding that people go to Google, even though there are other search engines, and there are other search engines, especially where you can turn off the AI, any kind of AI.
1: Yeah, like DuckDuckGo, for one.
0: Right. But basically, the top of as Shay writes, the top of Google is an AI summary trained on content that may itself have been written by AI. So it's a very circular mindset there. Below that are articles designed to rank but not inform you. So there's AI output, secondary interpretation of evidence, and the primary evidence itself is lower. And they've done studies that show that like only 3% of people go to the second page of Google results. And so you on that first page, you're basically not getting any primary sources. Think about that. Think about how disturbing that is, that we are no longer, I mean, you could argue that it's been a while still, but that now that AI is being prioritized and that AI is prioritizing itself, I mean, the level of misinformation we could be gobbling up and not even realizing. And again, this is not to say that all AI results are erroneous, but it's to say that you are not getting primary sources, and primary sources are the root of critical media literacy.
1: Yeah. And as an historian, you know, for 25 plus years, the lack of reliance on primary sources is mind-boggling. Again, garbage in, garbage out, building information on a completely weak and faulty foundation, you know, often addled with hallucinations, aggregated slop and nonsense. I'm not suggesting that there's no beneficial uses for AI anywhere, but I think that when we're looking at things in the social sciences, in journalism, in humanities, in the way in which people communicate with each other, we need our critical faculties to be finely tuned and in working order. And that requires practice, and that requires really focusing and being conscious about how we ask questions and how we scrutinize sources. And that includes the language we use. Let's not slip in and do the propaganda for these big tech corporations by saying things like Google it, right? As you mentioned earlier, and we've been on this forever. You're using search engines. Search engines aren't magic. They're made by people. They're algorithmic. They're biased. And they produce and amplify greatly, often, some of humanity's worst characteristics. So as we've seen with Grok, you know, over at X. So anyway, Eleanor, we can certainly keep talking about these subjects. I know we'll be revisiting issues around AI, and you and I will still be promoting critical media literacy as a means by which to not only acquire, but illustrate real intelligence, right? Something that we should be working on developing before we go to the artificial stuff.
0: The issue with AI, it really is the core questions that we ask for critical media literacy. You know, who wrote it? Why was it written? You know, what are the claims? When was it published? How are those claims framed? You know, basically it's the same thing that you find in critical media literacy. And I think the problem, the difference is that people think that AI is pulling from the whole history of human information and giving you the best of the best, right? And that's just not how it's constructed. And again, this is not a binary, like AI can never do anything that's positive. But again, you've got the likes of Sam Altman saying that he wants to make information something that you pay for by the meter. So it's like, these are the people behind AI, y'all. Like, they're not your friends. They do not want to help you. They don't want to build some lovely utopia where everybody gets like free sprouts for lunch. Like, this is not the kind of people that you want running society.
1: No. And when they're pushing artificial intelligence, what they're really pushing is absolute idiocracy. That's a different kind of AI, where we're constantly skimming the surface, never getting in depth. So many studies are coming out the last couple of years about not just test scores, but lack of critical thinking abilities, too much screen time, too much reliance on technology that only skims the surface. People are not reading, doing deep reading or deep thinking. I mean, I can tell that just from college, the amount of books that I can assign has dwindled over the last several years or decade. That's not to say it's all gloom and doom. It's to say, however, that we really need to push back. And in order to push back, we need to see what's going on around us. Who's it working for? Who's it not? We're now back to the critical media literacy pedagogy. And we need to remember that there are things we can do about it. And some of the resistance that we're seeing to AI particularly manifests around data centers, among other things, including now in education, with movements moving away from some of the more techno-utopian ideology, I think are definitely favorable, into the favorable column for democracy.
0: Absolutely, Mickey. Couldn't agree more. So until next time, y'all, that was Mickey and I diving into some of the news that didn't make the news, particularly with regards to AI. And remember that you can find great critical media literacy tools online at projectcensored.org. And we'll see y'all next time. We won.

0: 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I'm your producer and co-host, Eleanor Goldfield, along with my co-host and executive producer, Mickey Huff. For more information about all the things that the project does, from the classroom to the radio waves, please check out projectcensored.org. I'd also like to remind listeners that the views and opinions expressed on this program are those of the guests and hosts and do not necessarily reflect the official policy or position of Project Censored. 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We have a lot of tools, resources, and information over at our website. Again, that's projectcensored.org. Please also follow us on social media at Project Censored. As always, thank you so much for listening, and we'll see you next time.
1: Thinkable crimes perpetrated by the criminal minds, political ties, habitual eyes, alibis, disguise, another guise of democracy, politics, and the apocalypse. Got the skies looking ominous. So the ocean burn bright with waves full of poison. Genocide, wars, fall for little poison. The weapons manufactured paid for by attacks upon the bridges and the levees and the mines collapsing. All the prisons, build the capacity, citizens, hypnotized by the master thief. Combine, conquer, steal a masterpiece. Open your eyes and realize what's happening. Time's running out to reach all potential fame. At the table, then you're probably on the menu.

0: The Mendocino Community Network has been providing internet service to the local community and beyond for the past 30 years. 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
1: 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I'm your host and DJ today, Cece, bringing you some tunes here on this fine Thursday morning. 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

0: I feel that you shouldn't get involved in an intimate relationship until you are emotionally mature enough to handle it, totally able to cope with your feelings and your sexuality without guilt, inhibition, or phoniness, but with love, tenderness, and honesty.
1: And we're back. It's about 6:32. We got it tuned to Pop Rocks. We just heard Every Night by Paul McCartney, Soup by Blind Melon, Landslide by Fleetwood Mac, Easy by the Commodores, Price I'll Pay by The Sacred Souls, another Sacred Souls song called Lucid Girls, Forever and Ever by The Heart Tones, Put Your Records On by Corrine Bailey Rae, and Talking to the Moon by Bruno Mars.

Hey folks, this is Cece here. We just heard Hazy Jane by Nick Drake, Keep Those Teardrops From Falling by Natalie Bergman, Sometimes by Erykah Badu, and Easier Said by Done by The Sacred Souls. It's coming up here on 8 o'clock, but I got time for a couple more. Got Day in the Park by Michal Urbanak, Cheatin' Woman by Lynyrd Skynyrd, and we're going to end it with Victim of Love by the Eagles. Stay tuned, I've got another hour of music coming up next. Going to be switching up the genre a little bit, but I hope you guys still enjoy. And thanks for tuning in.

Hey everyone, this is Cece. It's 7 o'clock and you have it tuned to KMUD. That's KMUD Garberville 91.1, KMUE Eureka 88.1, KLAI Laytonville 90.3, FM Translator K25EBQ Shelter Cove 99.5, and online at kmud.org. You gotta tune to Pop Rocks. Gonna be switching up the genre a little bit. So hope you guys enjoy. Starting us off here with some Massive Attack with the song

That was Bleed Me an Ocean by Acid Bath. Before that, we heard Illusion by Creed, Shelf in the Room by Days of the New, Sunday by Sonic Youth, and Youngest Daughter by Super.

everyone, this is Cece. Got a tune to the mud. We're just now nearing on 8 o'clock, which means I gotta wrap up. But I just want to say, be safe, have fun. Thanks for tuning in, thanks for supporting the mud. You just heard Say It Ain't So by Weezer, Semi-Charmed Kinda Life by Third Eye Blind, Buddy Holly by Weezer, Coach Eyes by Audioslave, New Skin by Incubus, Two Princes by The Spin Doctors, Down by 311, Cut You In by Jerry Cantrell, and we started the set off with Wooden Jesus by Temple of the Dog. Hope you guys enjoy the rest of your day. Stay tuned for some more awesome stuff here on the mud. And yeah, that's KMUD Garberville 91.1, KMUE Eureka 88.1, and KLAI Laytonville 90.3. Thanks for tuning in, and I'll see you next Thursday for Pop Rocks right here.

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2: Welcome to the KMUD News. I'm your news director, April Lewis, and I'm glad to be with you for this broadcast. On this episode, we have in-depth coverage on controversy over Shelter Cove's new sports courts, Trinity County's June Board of Supervisors meeting, and Eureka buying the old Kmart location. But up next, a quick rundown of local headlines. This is KMUD News. Starting off with a quick note on the bentonite spill in Redwood Creek. We want to confirm reports that there is a stop work order for the ongoing last-mile fiber optic construction in southern Humboldt. The Humboldt County Department of Planning and Building is, according to other agencies, taking the lead on the current investigation. We'll continue to follow this story closely and will be issuing additional reports in the near future. We want to emphasize that the spill does not pose any risk to humans and has been flushed out enough in Redwood Creek to likely not pose additional threats to wildlife. KMUD News visited the site yesterday and could not find any traces of the contamination still present. Although bentonite is still likely present at lower levels in the creek bed itself. Up next, an alert from CAL FIRE. With a recent increase in fire activity, higher temperatures, lower fuel moistures, and minimal precipitation in the forecast, the extreme threat of wildfire impacting life, property, or natural resources is observable. Thereby, CAL FIRE is suspending, except within incorporated cities, the privileges of burning by permit and other uses of open fire in the geographic area described as all state responsibility area lands within Humboldt, Del Norte, and Western Trinity counties. Campfires within organized campgrounds or on private property that are otherwise permitted will be allowed if the campfire is maintained in such a manner as to prevent its spread to the wildland and other private property. In accordance with Public Resources Code, state rangers or other authorized agents of the Director of Forestry and Fire Protection may issue restricted temporary burning permits whenever it can be shown that burning or use of open fire is essential for reasons of public health, safety, or welfare. A campfire permit can be obtained at local fire stations or online at preventwildfireca.org. The order shall become effective at 6 a.m. Monday, June 15th, and remain in effect until CAL FIRE formally terminates this proclamation. Here are some tips to help prepare homes and property. Clear all dead and dying vegetation 100 feet from around all structures. Landscape with fire-resistant plants and non-flammable ground cover. Find alternative ways to dispose of landscape debris, like chipping or hauling it to a biomass energy or green waste facility. The department may issue restricted temporary burning permits if there is an essential reason due to public health and safety. Agriculture, land management, fire training, and other industrial-type burning may proceed if a CAL FIRE official inspects the burn site and issues a special permit. Next, we have a long list of roadworks that will be impacting Humboldt County in the near future. The Humboldt County Department of Public Works is preparing for construction work in various locations throughout the county, beginning on Monday, June 15th, and will continue through Thursday, June 25th. The following communities impacted by roadwork are Bridgeville, Carlotta, Arcata Bottom, Blue Lake, Trinidad, and West Haven. All roads will experience delays greater than 15 minutes with traffic control on weekdays from 7 a.m. through 5 p.m. and will require more than one day of roadwork. Construction will involve road preservation treatments such as chip, fog, and fiberized microseals to extend the pavement service life. Commuters are asked to follow all traffic control devices and signs within the construction area and allow for extra travel time when possible. These projects were funded by Measure O. Here's the roadwork schedule. on Monday, June 15th, Alder Point Road from Highway 36 to Sturm Road. On Tuesday, June 16th, Alder Point Road from Highway 36 to Sturm Road. Golden Gate Drive from Highway 36 to the end of the road. Ackerman Lane from Golden Gate Drive to Golden Gate Drive. Kemp Court from Ackerman Lane to the end of the county-maintained road. Roadworks for Wednesday, June 17th in Humboldt County. Lanphier Road from Seidel Road to Mad River Slow Bridge. Seidel Road from Lanphier Road to the north end of Seidel Road. Mad River Road from Miller Lane to the north end of Mad River Road. Roadworks for Thursday, June 18th include Mad River Road from Miller Lane to the north end of Mad River Road. Lanphier Road from Seidel Road to the Mad River Slow Bridge. Seidel Road from Lanphier Road to the north end Seidel Road. Mad River Road from Miller Lane to Lanphier Road. Miller Lane from Mad River Road to Hindon Road. Hindon Road from Miller Lane to Juntoli Lane. And finally, on Friday, June 19th, Hatchery Road from the bridge to the Hatchery Gate. Mad River Road from Miller Lane to the north end of Mad River Road. Lanphier Road from Seidel Road to the Mad River Slow Bridge. Seidel Road from Lanphier Road to the north end of Seidel Road. Mad River Road from Miller Lane to Lanphier Road. And Miller Lane from Mad River Road to Hindon Road. There's also more road work scheduled in Humboldt County for the week of June 22nd, but we'll update with that road info next week. And now, our main stories. This is KMUD News. Shelter Cove has been under fire from some critics, and specifically one very angry former resident, over the building process for their newly completed sports courts. KMUD News reports. The seemingly innocuous issue of new sports courts in Shelter Cove has become controversial of late. An individual and former resident of the Cove has filed a litany of complaints against the Shelter Cove Resort Improvement District staff and board members. The complaint centers around claims of financial mismanagement regarding the sports court project and how it was approved and built. This includes claims of improper paperwork, improper designations regarding the project, missing public records requests, and even missing inspections prior to the court's opening. We spoke with Shelter Cove Resort Improvement District Manager Christopher Christensen to learn more about the claims and his reaction to the allegations. So starting off, could you tell us a little bit about the process for awarding BDM Construction the $155,000 contract involving the sports courts project? Is board approval, including a roll call vote, usually required to approve a contract like that?
3: So, this is a really long history of a project. First of all, that was all board approved. The board voted to approve the contract for the construction of the Shelter Cove Sports Court. However, there was a resolution in the beginning of this project that delegated authority to the GM to conduct all negotiations, sign and submit all documents necessary for the completion of the grant scope. However, because this project was so public and a little bit contentious to begin with, I wanted the board to give the go-ahead on approving the project so that it was all in the open and transparent and voted on.
2: And then in terms of, after the construction, have the sports courts passed all the necessary inspections to be open to the public? Was that the case during the ribbon-cutting ceremony as well?
3: Yeah, so this construction project went through the whole Humboldt County Planning and Building Department process. Everything was inspected. I know there are at least four inspections of the court during its construction by the County Building Department. The first was before the concrete pour of the pad, checking the framing and the setbacks. And then the second was, I think, the ADA parking area and the sidewalk. Third inspection was the post-pour of that ADA parking area and sidewalk. We needed more truncated domes, they're called, the yellow plastic material that gets affixed to the sidewalk. So they needed a little bit wider truncated domes. That was installed, and some extra signage. And then there was a final fourth inspection that was made on May 21st, and they approved the project. We did. It was sort of a sort of an informal ribbon cutting ceremony on June 6th. So yeah, the court was good to go by the time of that ceremony for sure.
2: Yeah. One of the things this individual is claiming is that you filed paperwork that showed the project had a value of $0 despite six-figure construction costs. Is that true, and what is the explanation for that?
3: Yeah, so I guess what that was a preliminary review form. It not necessarily have a value on those forms. The county will usually review them and then input a value based on information provided. It was sort of the beginning of the process. As it turned out, I did contact the building department to get some clarification, and they set the value at $194,940 for the court based on the contract and fencing, which they just give a standard of $12 per linear feet on fencing. What the district actually spent for the project was $191,000, so it's really close. Yeah, so this was just a pre-site application and preliminary review form figure that the county revises upon the review, which they did.
2: In terms of the permit to build these sports courts, it was under the alternative owner-builder permit. Can you explain a little bit of what that means and why this project was eligible for that designation?
3: Yeah, I'm not even sure where that came from. The type of use the county gave to the sports court was commercial. They told me that it would never have been built under that designation, and it was not designated that on the building permit. So I'm not sure. Maybe the preliminary form had that checked and it was fixed later on.
2: And then the person making these claims is also claiming that there are delayed or improperly delayed public records requests from May 6th. Is that true?
3: Yeah, well, I'm not an expert on Public Records Act requests. There was an email received on May 6th and then a certified letter mimicking that email on May 18th. The district did respond on May 18th. So there was a delay on that response. I have to acknowledge that. But calendar days, it would be 12 days versus 10 days, although there were four weekend days in there. I don't know if it matters. But since then, that Public Records Act request was satisfied actually on June 9th.
2: I'd just love some clarification on, you know, any, you know, material differences maybe in terms of how a resort district operates in Southern Humboldt versus, you know, a community services district or something similar to that? Or is this really just a kind of a difference in name only?
3: Well, to me, it's just a difference in name because we operate as a community services district. I'm not really sure what distinguishes us from the CSD. We have open meetings. The board votes on all our action items. You know, in my study of resort improvement districts, you know, there was a very brief window they were allowed between 1961 and 1965. And it seems to me like the biggest distinction in the beginning was that it looks like that non-residents could vote in the district, but that has never been the case for us. So I'm not really sure where that's coming from. Only registered voters that reside in the district vote on our board or our taxes measures or whatnot. They were passed to help the land developers set up multifunction special districts to serve remote subdivisions in rural counties, basically designed where people don't usually live full-time, more of a seasonal residence or area. But right now, the Shelter Cove, especially in the last 30 years, is a community services district. People live here full-time. We have, you know, year-round businesses. It's definitely community, and everything we do at the RID is as a community services district.
2: I'd love to know more about how the public can access the sports courts. What's the best way for them to get scheduled or learn more about how to use this facility?
3: Yeah, so it's been open, you know, it's been used for, you know, since, well, even before the paint was dry almost, but it's open for everyone to use. It's right there on the side of the road at our community clubhouse location, 1555 Upper Pacific Drive. You can't miss it. There's no locks on the gates. There's an ADA accessible portable toilet next to it. It's open. It's first come, first serve. There are some rules. You can read the signage on the fence. And what it is a full-sized high school-sized basketball court and three inlaid pickleball courts. We have two portable pickleball nets on site that can be wheeled into place for use. And I know people have been leaving balls, like so there's a few extra basketballs lying around. People can shoot hoops. So it's really just a great asset for the community. Seems like it's really well loved. People are really playing. You see people there every day.
2: We'll keep tabs if there are any more complaints against the Shelter Cove Resort Improvement District regarding its completed sports court project. Reporting for KMUD, I'm April Lewis. With a multi-million-dollar property purchase authorized by Humboldt County's Board of Supervisors, permitting will be centralized in a complex at the former Kmart site in Eureka. Daniel Mintz reports.
4: Humboldt County is going ahead with the purchase of a property. It will develop into a one-stop permitting center for multiple departments. At its June 9th meeting, the Board of Supervisors voted to authorize the $5.75 million property buy, but the vote wasn't unanimous. The cost of maintaining what's blueprinted as a 55,000-square-foot complex led to a downvote. But in a presentation, Director of Public Works Tom Mattson said the property buy will fulfill the long-envisioned goal of bringing the many facets of county permitting under one roof.
5: Mainly, it will be the one-stop permitting center that we've been looking for a site for years. Planning department, building department, public works, and environmental services. So our customers can come into one place and get all the permits they need to move a project forward. There are options to extend more programs into the space, including our motor pool operation, building maintenance, public works materials lab, and then possibly ag department weights and measures building. If we do that, we would free up space in downtown on the waterfront in Eureka. This is a conceptual site and program view. A note that planning has shrunk greatly since we put this together, so there's actually a bit more room that we would be proposing to use for swing space for when we start moving other county buildings and redoing other county structures.
4: The property is located at 4325 Broadway in Eureka, once the site of a Kmart store. Walmart was interested in buying it at one point, but then backed out. During a public comment period, a caller identifying himself as a county employee noted that the property's in the county tsunami zone and said it's a, quote, bad location. But while that didn't gain traction in the supervisor's discussions, Supervisor Rex Bone raised his own doubt about how the county will maintain the new complex.
6: Unfortunately, I'm having a real hard time voting for this because we're not taking care of the buildings we have. I mean, I got waist-high grass at the Planning and Building Department not being attended to. I have to beg to get the front of the courthouse mowed. We let a veterans hall in Garberville melt around us, and so we took a minor problem and made it into a major problem until we had to tear it down and build something new. Unless I get a commitment that we're going to take care of the buildings we have, and I know we don't have staff, we don't have money, we don't have anything.
4: But Supervisor Natalie Arroyo said developing the complex, quote, has the potential to save us money and allow more space for departments that need it. She added that moving departments into the complex will open new opportunities for use of existing county spaces.
7: I just want to say for the benefit of the public, this has certainly been something we've had extensive conversation about. The conversation you're seeing here today is sort of the ending point of a long journey. So it would open up the opportunity to either sell or remodel existing properties to make those available for even more departments who are currently renting to move into them. So there's a little bit of a moving pieces around, or, you know, kind of setting off one domino and then the rest can go, those kind of concepts here at play. So I'm supportive. I really appreciate all your work on this. I appreciate the property owner being willing to work with us, and you know, there's no perfect property for us, but this is about as close as we can get.
4: Supervisor Steve Madrone said, quote, continuing to lease properties as a solution is what's part of what's driving our budget into the negative. The board voted 4-1 to authorize the purchase, with Bone voting no. He said he did so because staff hadn't responded to his questions about maintenance. Development of the new complex has a 5 to 7 year timeline. The funding for the buy comes from the county's 2020 finance plan, which is an internal borrowing mechanism. In Eureka for KMUD News, this is Daniel Mintz.
2: Trinity County held their June Board of Supervisors meeting last week, KMUD News reports. The June Trinity County Board of Supervisors meeting offered a view into current Forest Service activities and needed updates to the county's emergency communications system. We'll start with the U.S. Forest Service and their staff report on current Trinity County projects and fire prevention.
8: For the Forest Service, we recently sold the Bowerman timber sale. It was 650 acres of the Bowerman whole area. Our field crews are working on another section of the Bowerman. And then once they complete there, they are going to move over to the peak emergency area and continue work there, hopefully throughout the rest of the summer. The Forest Service is making great progress in the Hayward Campground, where we are curtain burning, chipping all the timber and slash that's left over from that sale. We recently completed 17 days of planting in the Yola Bola District. It was 1,085.4 acres. And approximately 286,000 seedlings planted in those 17 days. Weaverville and Big Bar readiness reviews. So the firefighters are going to start their readiness reviews this week in Weaverville and Big Bar. And then Hay Fork and Yola Bola's readiness review will be in 2 weeks. And then the last thing that I have is the Secure Rural Schools Act. So it was recently updated, and the Washington office has directed fundings to local priorities. So the Shasta Trinity National Forest is working to set up the Resource Advisory Committee. It is 15 positions in Shasta and or Trinity County. So I do have the news release that was put out by the Shasta Trinity. And then I have a handful of applications that I'm hoping that I'll be able to leave in the back for anyone that would be interested. They can either be mailed to the district office, the supervisor's office in Reading, or they can just be hand-dropped off to our front desks.
2: Next is Trinity County Sheriff Tim Saxon. Saxon shared a report on efforts to fix and maintain Trinity County's failing emergency communication systems.
9: Back in December, we contracted with Day Wireless evaluation on our aging radio system that, and you've heard me talk about this before, but just to kind of go over this again, for decades, very little has been done to upgrade our system other than a few maintenance things over those years. So we got our plan together through the CAO's office and through some coordination with OES. We have our plan and we're moving forward on this. In January, the county formally designated the sheriff's office as the office of primary responsibility for the emergency communication system. We developed a budget line item for this, which is very important for transparency so that you and the public know exactly what monies were budgeted for this project and where we are spending those monies. Through those funds, we were able to hire a dedicated project manager to coordinate not only the contract, but the ongoing repairs for the system and to maintain contact with our contractor, Day Wireless. We also received some funding from the state early on to support some critical system evaluation and repair efforts. Some of that was done in April, where we replaced several of the antennas up on Oregon Mountain. Oregon Mountain is our main repeater location. So again, I'm just covering some things that you already know, just to give some background history. When we replaced a number of those antennas in April, we saw remarkable improvement in our communications, primarily with our volunteer fire departments in Lewiston, Douglas City, and Weaverville. That was short-lived. In May, we began to see some degradation in that signals, in those signals, especially with the pagers. We looked to Day Wireless to try and figure out that issue. Part of their evaluation back in December, they noted that there were several pieces of equipment that were aging and failing. They were going to fail. Towards the end of May, there was a significant failure in the paging system that necessitated extreme measures to get Day Wireless to come out with a technician to determine what was going on. That failure did cause a problem in Lewiston with the fire department not receiving pages. So on the, I believe it's the 25th, Memorial Day, my staff and I, we contacted Day Wireless and asked for emergency help on this. They did respond, sent the technician up, and determined that one of those pieces of equipment that was identified, is called a duplexer, had failed. And that controls paging out. That controls the paging for all the volunteer fire departments. They had to order it. This is not a part that you can just go down to the store and pick up. It's a significant piece of equipment. It has to be tuned specifically to the radio system that you have. Again, this is something that I can report today it's working. But again, I don't know how long this will last, as our equipment is aging and is already been identified that it will fail at some point in time. We are working diligently on getting quotes, bids, to find out in a priority order how we can get this equipment replaced based upon our budgetary needs. So we are working closely with Day Wireless on that. My instructions to them is our priority is FireNet services first. Get that done first. So they understand and they're doing it. In fact, yesterday I just received a quote and an invoice for the duplexers. So there are four duplexers up on Oregon Mountain, and the total cost on that, which I've already sent over to the CAO and he's approved, is just under $22,000 for just the duplexers. And so we are also working with OES on getting that amount approved through the grants up to state OES. So they're working on that too. So hopefully we're getting that working. So I just want to stress to you that having taken on this responsibility of the communication system, we do take it very seriously. It is a number one priority with regard to that. I just want the people of the county to know that we do take this seriously. We are working diligently on it. I want you to know that that each of the members of your districts should be aware of the fact that we're doing everything we can to maintain the radio system, to improve the radio system, and to fix the radio system.
2: 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Redwood Community Radio acknowledges that its transmitter sites are located on the unceded territory of the Tsingkiyon, Wailaki, Wiat, Wilcut, and Kato people. We honor ancestors past, present, and emerging, and acknowledge the ongoing cultural, spiritual, and physical connection that these tribes have to the region. I'm April Lewis. Stay tuned in.
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16: 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I'm Brian DeShazer. In the news, Colorado outsmarts the U.S. Supreme Court to restore its conversion therapy ban, while a federal appeals court blocks Trump's transgender military ban. While Pride marches forward in Hungary, Ghana's parliament passes its dreaded anti-LGBTQ law. Then we'll visit a historic

0: There are Pride events happening all over the world, but one caught our ear that symbolizes the reason for the season. Founders of Metropolitan Community Church, or MCC, unveiled the Rainbow Liberation Steps on May 17. The wide front stairs of the 1920s Romanesque Revival Building have become a permanent multicolored public art installation celebrating LGBTQ+ freedom, visibility, and community. Now located in the Los Feliz neighborhood of Los Angeles, California, Founders MCC originated in the LGBTQ community in 1968 and has grown into a global Christian denomination. That denomination is known as a champion of human rights, serving marginalized communities in some of the most difficult places in the world. The Rainbow Liberation Steps were created in collaboration with artist Lynn Segerblom, co-creator of the original rainbow flag. Artists, activists, faith leaders, and community members joined the dedication ceremony to count the steps in the continuing struggle for LGBTQ+ liberation. Los Angeles City Council member Nita Rahman.
1: As we approach the 50th anniversary of the Rainbow Flag, the Steps to Liberation art installation publicly symbolizes and demonstrates a resilience against those who want to make certain communities invisible. And we are seeing that all too often across the country today. Speaking on behalf of Council District 4 and the City of Los Angeles, I want to say I stand with you in saying we will not let that happen.
0: Reading MCC founder Reverend Troy Perry's comments, his husband, Philip Ray Diebliek.
2: I tell groups of young LGBTQ+ people to be yourself, flaunt it. Coming out of the closet is the best thing you can do. Whether you come out fast or slow, just come out. If you're going to do it, now is the time. I'm so proud of the young people who are using the internet, TikTok, and YouTube to make a difference for us. Your siblings are looking for you. Don't give up the fight. Organize, organize, organize. I love the Pride flag. I love that we're getting ready to celebrate the 50th anniversary of that symbol of our freedom, along with our steps of liberation that we dedicate today.
0: President Emeritus of Christopher Street West, Gerald Garth.
3: My name is Gerald Garth. I serve as the President Emeritus of Christopher Street West, and it's truly an honor to stand with you at Founders Metropolitan Church for this powerful unveiling. On behalf of the board and staff of CSW, I bring greetings, gratitude, and deep appreciation as we gather to honor legacy, courage, faith, and movement history. For more than five decades, Christopher Street West, the organization behind LA Pride, has worked to celebrate, uplift, advocate for, and protect LGBTQ+ communities. Since 1970, CSW has carried forward a mission rooted not simply in celebration, but in liberation. Because Pride began as a protest. It began with people who were tired of hiding, tired of being criminalized, tired of being rejected by government, society, and even the church. And yet, in the midst of all that rejection, there were visionaries who dared to create spaces of affirmation, belonging, and hope. One of those visionaries was Reverend Troy Perry. Today, we pay homage to Reverend Troy, not simply as a founder, but as a freedom fighter. At a time when LGBTQ+ people were told they had no place in the church, Reverend Perry boldly declared that God's love included us too. Yes, that was revolutionary. He did not wait for permission to affirm people's humanity. He built what did not exist. He created sanctuary where there was exclusion. He created ministry where there was condemnation. He created a community where there was isolation. And through that vision, Metropolitan Community Churches became a lifeline for countless LGBTQ+ individuals around the world. We have to remember that era in which Reverend Troy began this work. This was a time where coming out could cost you everything. Your family, employment, your safety, your reputation, sometimes even your life. And yet, Reverend Troy stood publicly, unapologetically, and faithfully in his truth. And I stand on your shoulders. We stand on his shoulders. That took extraordinary courage, and his impact stretched beyond the pulpit. Reverend Troy helped organize the first Pride marches here in Los Angeles. He understood that visibility itself was resistance. that marching was ministry, that showing up publicly as LGBTQ plus people was an act of liberation. Those early marches were not corporate sponsored. They were demonstrations. People marched knowing that they might be mocked, harassed, arrested, or worse. But they marched anyway. Because leaders like Reverend Troy believed future generations deserved better than silence and shame. And as a faith leader myself, I especially honor what Reverend Troy represented spiritually. He challenged the dangerous idea that queerness and faith could not coexist. He reminded people that LGBTQ plus individuals are not outside of God's love. We are a part of the divine story as well. That witness still matters, especially now, because pride continues to be important precisely because the struggle for dignity and equality continues. Even today, there are classrooms, legislation, leadership, and history itself that depends on our presence. And I know all too well that people will try to write history, your history, without you. They will shift narratives. They will minimize contributions. They will attempt to erase the very people who carried movements forward, which is why places like this matter, why memorials like this matter, why preserving our history matters. About the past, it is about protecting truth for the future. Today, these steps to liberation stand more than a monument. They stand as a testimony to resilience, to faith, to protest, and to people like Reverend Troy Perry who dared to walk forward when the path ahead was uncertain. Today, we honor history as we continue to make history.
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4: Step by step, we have climbed out from the most ancient closets. With every step out of medieval monasteries and nunneries, step by step, we have trod over veiled biblical references, crawled around clobber passages. With every step, we have wandered into renewed revelations, pulling other churches along as they were ready to take their next step. Step by step, from Compton's cafeteria riot in 1966 to the Patch Bar Flower Power protest in 1968, from the Stonewall Rebellion in 1969, we learned to stand up for each other. We learned to stand. With every step, we marched for sex law reform, for basic human rights, for teachers to teach, for students to be safe, for marriage equality. Step by step, as lesbian Avengers and Lavender Ladies, with every step over quicksands of hate, stepping and running and kicking when we had to, stepping up to new ground, new genders, new colors. Step by step, beside pastors for each season, Troy Perry, Lee Carlton, Jim Sandmeyer, Don Peterson, with every step beside Jerry Ann Harvey and Nancy Wilson, with Neil Thomas and Keith Mazingo. Step by step, from pillar to post, from Huntington Park to the 22nd and Union, with every step walking through fire, past the upstairs lounge to Hill Street, climbing higher and diving deeper. Step by step, to Culver City and West Hollywood, dying of AIDS and living with hope, with every step that moved us again from Franklin to this place, this time, a land of milk and honey, a land of liberation, step by grueling, joyful step, every step a rainbow step, a journey that can never be erased.
0: This Way Out was out on the streets of Los Angeles and asked the question,
5: what would you say to somebody who thinks that pride is no longer relevant?
6: I would say that they'd be wrong because it was very relevant in especially what's going on in this country today. I mean, right now they're in the process of taking away, right, trying to take African-Americans back to the slavery time. So what do you, who do you think they're coming after next? They're because they already want to come after same-sex marriages and take that away. I think the young kids need to, we need to teach them what history we went through, because I don't think they think it's tough. They haven't seen tough yet. You know, I mean, I understand them coming out, and especially if they have parents that were not, you know, didn't, that really just hated them for being gay and stuff. But that's what I would tell them. You know, tell anybody, pride is more, in fact, pride is more relevant. We need to divorce ourselves from the corporate world. We really do, because the corporate world is not, we can probably find some corporations, yes, but a lot of them now have bended the knee.
7: As long as we have people that work against pride, then it's very relevant. It's like any major, people want to stand up for what's right, and if they don't, that's what pride's about. Stand up for what's right, and to the day we're all equal.
8: Okay, the price is the freedom I have to say how I am, how God created me, how Lord loved me. That's the pride for me. I'm gay, and I'm very proud of that. I'm a girl of God.
9: El orgullo gay es necesario en estos días todavía porque seguimos siendo oprimidos en estos tiempos. Así es que el mes del orgullo es importante cada año para salir a celebrar y decir al mundo quiénes somos.
10: Pride is always going to be relevant. We are in a growing community, and we need to remember that and pass it on to generations that are coming up. They need examples of our community and stuff, and it helps us grow and give them a foundation of who we are and where we come from and where we can go.
11: Yeah, I guess I did think for a while that pride was no longer relevant because we were out and we were accepted, but we were only accepted by a few, and there were a bunch of people who really didn't accept us, so we had just, like, we'd quieted them. We had shut them up, and we didn't change how they felt, though. So there's a lot of people, again, who are being oppressed, being told horrible things like God doesn't love you and God's going to torture you forever. And we need to make sure, especially as the queer church, we need to make sure that we're out there and we're counteracting that message. So it's very important not only that Pride exists, but that Founders MCC or all MCCs are out at the Pride events and sharing our message. And again, there's a whole lot of surviving that's going on again. And I think it's important not only to have the pride, but like that we have the multi-generations there to share the message of what we've been through in the past and how we got through it in the past, so that people who are going through it now and it might be new to them and they've never felt this before, they can have the stories of the people who've been through this before and we made it through and we are still out there and we're still proud and we're still showing off and being fabulous.
12: Pride was originally a march. It was a protest, and we have not arrived anywhere. There's no destination for freedom and comprehensive liberation, so of course there's more ways for us to go. So I think this year in particular, we are reminded that it's not just about the celebration. It's always about the celebration of ourselves, but, you know, the celebration of having arrived, misnomer. However, I think a lot of folks this year are understanding and remembering that it is about protest. It's about systemic change. And so we're getting back to the heart of that, the social justice piece, the socioeconomic justice piece of it all, and the community care and network building. I think we're seeing more of that now coming from the intersectional, you know, marginalization that I live as a Black queer, you know, non-binary person. I've always seen it, and now people are seeing it for themselves and believing it. And I think, yeah, we're locating that empathy at the epicenter of social justice. And so, yeah, the enemy is someone whose story you have yet to hear, you know, and someone who you have yet to see as your other self. And so we got lots more work to do.
0: 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News Wrap was written by Jeb Bakke, edited by Lucia Chappell, and read by Tanya Kane Perry and Michael Taylor Gray. Brian DeShazer and Lucia Chappell produced the Pride feature. Maggie Szabo and the Trans Chorus of Los Angeles and the Portland Lesbian Choir performed some of the music you heard, and Kim Wilson composed and performed our theme music. 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
13: 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We're coming up on Forward Humboldt, and so the views and opinions expressed throughout the broadcast there are those of the speakers and not necessarily those of the station, its staff, or underwriters. 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And we have John Harden on the line. Are you there, John? Hello, John.
14: That's me.
13: There you go. We were hot.
14: James Harden. My brother's John.
13: Oh, my apologies, my man. It's my first time doing your show, so... James,
14: oh, that's
13: you.
14: Okay. I appreciate it.
13: Okay,
14: it's,
13: cool.
14: There is a John Harden in the community somewhere, but I've never met him.
13: My bad. Sorry.
14: Oh, it's okay. All right, everybody. It's 9 a.m. and it's Thursday, June 11th, 2026. We've made it halfway through this debacle. As was mentioned, it's like 67 degrees and sunny with a little bit of wind, maybe 15, 17 mile an hour wind down in Redway. It's a gorgeous morning out here on the outskirts of the county, very warm and sunny already. I am enjoying my summer. I am pulling tarps like every good humble person should be. And, you know, that's not the most fun thing in the world every morning, but it gets the job done. So, you know, I'm sure you're all out there doing it too. Anybody stay up and watch that Knicks game last night? I'm from Boston originally, so it's kind of forbode for me to support any teams from New York, but I gotta give credit where credit is due. You know, if you aren't aware, the Knicks were down by, I believe, like 28 points at halftime last night, and were able to come back and win 107-106 against the San Antonio Spurs. And it was really exciting. They were basically losing the entire game until maybe 5 or 6 seconds left, and then took the lead and won the game. I think it was a raucous night in New York City last night. So, you know, congratulations to the Knicks. And if you're also unaware, our local baseball team, the Humboldt Crabs, has been crushing. And they've been on a tear, and it's really fun. They also have been live broadcasting the games on YouTube. If you guys want to hop on YouTube and watch Crabs baseball from home, it's you might see your friends and neighbors in the stands. It's very fun. But they got a game tomorrow night at 7 o'clock against... Let me tell you, they're playing the Rockland Stonecutters tomorrow night, and they'll be playing Rockland all weekend. They're Saturday at 2:30 and Sunday at 12:30. I hear they got great chili dogs down there at the Crabs game. So, you know, you want to get in on that. I've been going through all the local news, trying to figure out what to talk about. And I've uncovered some gems, you know. There's some light stuff. I'm not sure if you're aware, but they have been working on making a soundtrack to the City of Eureka murals. So if you're aware, you've driven through Eureka, they have all these big murals all over town. And now the City of Eureka has launched a soundtrack walking tour. So you can scan a code and listen to audio that's paired with the art and kind of guides you around the community and gives you something to listen to while you're doing it, which, you know, it's a unique approach. It's interesting. I'd be super curious to learn how they picked the music and all that, but anything we can do, folks, in a positive direction to, you know, bring some dollars in and people and keep the wheels spinning, I feel like that's kind of the name of the game here in 2026, right? We're in survival mode and like maybe a winter season, you know, where the previous way has been covered up in snow. And I firmly believe spring is out there around the corner, but it's like still waiting for those first little sprouts to show up and kind of lead us in this new direction. And so I'm like, you know, throw anything you can against the wall and see what works. Something you can't throw against the wall are ducks. And the City of Eureka is issuing a public plea to please stop abandoning domestic ducks at the Sequoia Park Pond. This is kind of funny and kind of sad, folks. If you're getting ducks to be pets, take care of your ducks or find a farmer. I'd be happy to take your ducks. I got all kinds of space for ducks out here. And it's but what people are doing is just driving to Sequoia Park and being like, oh, there's some water here. They look happy. And so they're throwing all the ducks into the pond and it's causing all kinds of problems because you got ducks from all over the place that don't necessarily belong there. So you know, if you're in Eureka, listen to the soundtrack, go see some murals, take a duck home with you. Or maybe just don't bring ducks. You know, it's not a, you know, Eureka streets are tough for a duck. That's my attempt at being funny this morning. Let's see, what else do we got? Cal Fire ended the burning season this week. Out here, it's felt like it's been a little dry for all that. We did get some rain, but it was more just cloudy. I'm not sure about on the coast, but I got rain out here Monday night, and it was nice. It greens everything up a little bit, but nowhere near enough to like be burning. So let's stop all that for this summer, and hopefully you got all that done. Fire season is officially here, and I guess technically it's earlier than people would prefer, but I don't really think that's that much of an issue. We had a decent burn season. I had a decent I feel like we got a lot done out here, which burn season brings me to my next interesting topic, right? Which is that this gentleman, let me find this, a man in Arcata, sauna entrepreneur Zachary Vondrak, is trying to open a sauna and cold plunge facility on South G Street across from the Marsh in Arcata. And it sounds pretty interesting. It's going to have two saunas and cold plunge tanks. And the saunas are basically constructed out of shipping containers lined with cedar, which sounds pretty cool. But he's fixated on heating with wood-burning stoves. And as you may or may not know, in 2024, Arcata banned wood-burning stoves. And basically, wood heat is considered bad for the environment, and a particulate being put off by wood-burning stoves is too dangerous for us little humans, in spite of probably hundreds of millions of years of doing that. The Kuma Blue Flame is an EPA-certified wood-burning stove that only needs about 4 pounds of wood for every hour and a half of heat. And it's way cheaper and hotter than using natural gas or an electric system, and hardly produces any soot. It seems like a relatively clean burning option. And this is kind of, I'm going to just open up the phones right now. 923-3911, if anybody can chime in on this topic, because I am, as someone who lives in rural Humboldt County and spends all winter burning stuff, I am doing that so that I don't deal with burning stuff all summer. If I prevent, you know, if I do preventative burning and maintenance all winter long, then my property is much better protected from forest fires in the summer. I think we all could recognize that one forest fire would be putting infinitely more particulate into the air than many, many wood stoves. So it's kind of seems kind of like splitting hairs, where it's like, well, we don't want this, but it happens all the time anyway. And it's like banning one kind of car or something and then letting all the other cars keep going. But what I want to get into today is this kind of issue with California in general, but Humboldt is dealing with it too, where it's like, we seem to be so concerned with everything else that we create endless obstacles to running business. And, you know, I don't want to get into politics, but it's like this idea that, like, oh, well, rich people should pay for it. Let's just tax the billionaires and make it really difficult for people to make money. It's a very strange way to run a place. I don't understand that mentality. It seems like you're trying to create a welfare state and simultaneously drive out all of the people who are actually building successful businesses. What struck me about this as so interesting is the juxtaposition of different things. So, for instance, you can't have a wood-burning stove in Arcata, but you can walk right into half a dozen stores and buy Roundup. You know, it's baffling to me that we sell Roundup in Humboldt County at all. I really would love for someone to be able to explain that one to me. It seems like extremely common knowledge that these products are not good for you and cause cancer and get into the water table and cause all kinds of downstream problems. Yet you can, I mean, there's literally like a giant display as soon as you walk into the hardware store. And another funny thing this morning is that there is a giant cruise ship. The world's largest private residential yacht docked in Humboldt Bay this morning around probably just like half an hour. It's supposed to arrive at 8:30. And it will be here till tomorrow night at 9. Ship guests will have the option to experience Prairie Creek Redwood State Park, blah, blah, blah, blah, blah, blah, blah. I'm trying to find a little bit more about the boat. It's called the World Residences at Sea with 110 passengers. And I'm like, okay, so what's the environmental impact of parking this giant cruise ship in town for 2 days? I'd be willing to bet that it's probably on par with a year's output from this guy's saunas. You know, anyone? Is there a scientist that can correct me on this? But it just seems like we make all these exceptions on the one hand, and then it's like, oh, if you're trying to start a new business, we're just going to make it impossibly difficult for you. And you can kind of see the evidence of this over and over and over, right? Where, like, people start businesses and have all these great intentions, and then they get, you know, wrangled up in red tape, right? And it's like, this other story that I was following a large, quote unquote, unlicensed cannabis cultivation and distribution network was taken down in Garberville on Tuesday by the Humboldt County Drug Task Force. On June 9th, 2026, Humboldt County Drug Task Force agents with assistance from the Humboldt County Sheriff's Office POP team and marijuana enforcement team served a search warrant at three locations in the Garberville area. 28 pounds of processed marijuana, packaging materials, and a, quote, large amount of U.S. currency were found. What are we doing here, people? 28 pounds? 28 pounds. That's like under the seat of my truck. What are you talking about? What are we doing? This is how we're addressing these issues. And it's like one of the, there was more. There was another location yielded 229 pounds. At one spot had like 2,000 clones and 400 plants, maybe like a clone place, you know, a nursery, as if you will. Something that's like relatively low, right? I'm like, this is not a large bust by any stretch of the imagination. And it sounds like you're basically just kind of like ruining some mom and pop operations day. And it's like, okay, well, why weren't these people licensed? Fair question. Well, what's the licensing process? Is that realistic for most people that are trying to run a mom and pop operation and just pay their bills? I feel like we got all these people that are like more than happy to participate in our system. And instead of welcoming them in, we push them around and make it really difficult and push them off in another direction. And so when people just decide to like bypass all of that rigmarole, can you blame them? It's like, I feel like there was this vibe in the weed world a few years ago where there was a lot of kind of finger pointing and snitching and people just being like, oh, well, they are doing this and that, those guys are doing that. And, you know, that's not the way. That's not how we've done things in the past. And it's like, you want, if you are a licensed cannabis farm, which I'm out here on right now, I'm paying all these fine, you know, fees or whatever. Like I'm going through, jumping through all this red tape. And so it's like, yeah, of course I want to compete on a fair playing field. I want other people to have to do that too. But I also know how difficult it is and how hard it is to stretch a dollar in this industry. And it's like the reality of what you're being asked to do as far as like the hoops you got to jump through versus the money that comes in on the other end. It's just kind of, well, there goes all the profit, right? It's like you want the, it costs so much time and energy to do this. And then what little profit there is left basically gets, you know, most of that is going into the state and local, you know, all this red tape and rigmarole, as I say, which is like, if legal cannabis was yielding some kind of benefit for all of us up here, but it just seems like it's not, you know, for the most part. It's I'm not saying people aren't still finding ways to succeed, but it's in spite of the surrounding market, not because of it. You know, I don't think anybody's succeeding relative to 10 years ago. But the solution to all this, you know, it's like, again, larger problems. We got a economic crisis on a global scale, basically. You know, AI is coming to take everybody's jobs, or so everyone fears. And I think as a result, the economy is like really stagnant. No one really knows what to do or how to grow a business in this time because everyone's very concerned that, you know, oh, I could start this whole business and next year AI is just going to do it all. And I'll be out of all this work and money and capital and blah, blah, blah, blah, blah. And that makes total sense. But I'm just, we want people to build businesses. Like if you don't like the billionaire class, if you don't like big giant corporations, right, then the only way around those things is to offer local, you know, real person solutions. I worked I worked at a Whole Foods once, 20 something years ago. And at every month, all the Whole Foods is in Massachusetts. Every month, all of the profits from that store got sent to corporate headquarters, which at the time was in Texas. And so I'm like, how is this a whole, you know, you're saying Whole Foods, but this isn't a whole anything. Like, you're just taking, this isn't a community event. You're stealing. Like, you're putting every Whole Foods is basically a vacuum sucking money out of that community and bringing it to a corporate enterprise. So like, why wouldn't you want Wildberries and Eureka Natural Foods and Chappaqua. You know, why don't you, of course we want all these local, you know, family owned businesses and operations. Like, that's kind of what Humboldt has always been. You know, when I first moved here, the only corporation around was Taco Bell, and someone would throw a brick through the window every other week because it stuck out like such a sore thumb. You know, now there's the Target and all this other stuff, but it's like, and you know, there's a time and place for that too. I just read that Home Depot is looking at trying to buy the mall, or at least maybe Sears. I think Walmart was talking about taking over like half the mall and Home Depot taking over the other half. You know, which is like, okay, that's not a bad thing unless you're Pearson's. You know, and Pearson's does all right. It's like, don't we want, you know, I don't want Pearson's to go away and have it replaced with Home Depot. That doesn't sound like the best possible path forward. And so what I'm getting at, people, is that we gotta, you know, it's all well and good to be concerned with the environment and not overdoing it, but we need to make sure that we're applying these standards in a way that affects the outcome in the way that we want it to, right? Because unfortunately, Home Depot and Walmart and Starbucks can afford to bypass or get around or lawyer their way through whatever obstacles we set up. And so it ends up just being obstacles against real people trying to start businesses that don't have those crazy deep pockets and lawyers on retainer. And at some point, you got to acknowledge that and see what the trend is. And if we want to reverse that trend, or if we want more big box stores, it's like they're going to open up Richardson's Grove. That's going to allow for these bigger trucks to be coming through, which is going to open up the doors to, you know, Home Depot. My understanding is that's why we haven't had a Home Depot before now, is because that Richardson's Grove prevented large enough trucks to make it worth their money. And, you know, that's a whole nother ball of wax. But 707-923-3911, this is James Harden. You are listening to Forward Humboldt. I am on my soapbox this morning. We've been covering a bunch of random local news. Very curious if anyone's in Eureka and has laid eyes on the cruise ship. You want to call me and let me know. I'm really curious what the impact into Eureka is going to be from that, and how people, local businesses, might have been preparing to welcome these folks, and also what it's like to step off a luxury cruise ship into Eureka. That might be an interesting experience for those folks. I'm not sure how that all came to be, but you know what I'm getting at. What else do we got here? There is other news that I was looking at about the Miranda. Oh, amazing. Thank you. Good morning, caller. You're on the air.
15: Hi, I just wanted to mention on Highway 101 that south of the Pegasus, flipping over. And I'm just wondering, why are they expanding Richardson Grove when they haven't addressed that bridge yet with the curve? So I just want to mention that, and I'm going to go off the air. Thank you for this call, for this show.
14: Oh, thank you for very much for calling. I don't know the answer to that question. If somebody else does. There is what the caller was saying is that even if you change the trees in Richardson's Grove, there's the big turn that would also potentially need to be adjusted. I don't know the answer to that question. So hopefully someone else listening will and call in. Oh man, it's Oyster Fest this weekend, Saturday, on the Arcata Plaza, Oyster Fest 2026. Performances by Shuck Nasty, The Undercovers, Black Sage Runners, Piet Dolmolen Band, and the Loud Neighbors Brass Band, including an Arcane Artist second stage takeover with local artisan shops, food and drink vendors, free admission, 10 a.m. to 5 p.m., June 13th. It'll be the 36th annual Arcata Bay Oyster Festival. That's amazing. 36 years, that's great. The Shuck and Swallow Contest will be the center of the plaza this year for all to see, and of course, the Oyster Calling Contest will be at the main stage. Good vibes, great music, and the best of Humboldt all in one place. That is Saturday, 10 to 5 on the plaza. Let's see. Okay, so what I was going to bring up for the caller is there's a bunch of controversy surrounding Miranda's rescue, and it's extremely hot topic on the internet right now. A lot of people very fired up. The facility on Sandy Prairie Road in Fortuna is under an active, massive investigation by the Humboldt County Sheriff's Office Major Crimes Division involving horrific allegations of felony animal abuse, animal cruelty, fraud, and conspiracy. For 25 years, Miranda's Rescue has operated as a highly respected, self-proclaimed no-kill shelter and sanctuary. However, the case blew open following disturbing discoveries. Oh, man, I don't even want to read this. You can go and look up. I don't want to talk about this. It's gnarly. And I feel bad bringing it up. It's too gnarly. It's like, basically, they were not a no-kill shelter, and they were taking money from other shelters to take in more animals and basically telling people that the animals were getting adopted, and that's not what was happening. I hate to speculate about something that's like this kind of local institution, but yikes. This is probably a better use of time for the Humboldt County Sheriff's Department. It was revealed in the case that none of the local police departments ever conducted audits or received required outcome reports. They completely lost track of what happened to the animals they sent there. Rio Dell is now scrambling to pour concrete pads to build their own emergency holding kennels. Major municipal shelters like Oakland Animal Services and Berkeley Animal Care Services immediately terminated their contracts after confirming via microchips that their, quote, adopted dogs were actually found in a mass grave. Oh, my God. Terrible. So sorry. I hate to bring that up. Sorry about all the ums and ahs out here, folks. I got a lot going on. I was supposed to have a great guest today, but lost him at the last second, you know. And so, as is the trend around here, unfortunately. Let's see. Yeah, I like reading over the news, but only if it's good news, you know? I don't, sometimes the bad news is just too much for me, and I don't want to participate in it. Someone told me that this was James Doom and Gloom Radio Hour once, and I could see what they were saying. And I was like, oh, okay, I don't, I don't want to be that guy. So let me figure out a way to be a little bit more positive in my show. And so, you know, the track I've been trying to take lately is pivoting to more like, what are people doing post weed? What's the post cannabis solution for Humboldt County? And what are our potential pathways forward? Which is why I'm so interested in the businesses. And like, I love it when I see someone who started a business and it's thriving. And to me, it's like, okay, well, what can we as a community do to support people that are trying to do something? And I think, unfortunately, maybe it gets, people want things to happen, but they all want them to happen the way they want them to happen. And so, you know, it's like, oh, well, yeah, we want growth, but we don't want that growth. Or we want growth, but we want to make it look like this or that. And it's all well and good. I feel like this is actually a small symptom of the larger problem, which is the divisiveness in our politics and kind of assuming the worst of people that disagree with you. Where it seemed like growing up in this country in the 80s and 90s, there was much more tolerance for people who disagreed with you, and it didn't really seem to matter. You know, my grandfather was like the lone Republican in my family growing up, but nobody, you know, he also was, my grandfather took care of the whole family. So it's like nobody gave him a hard time about it. It was just kind of understood that that's how grandpa is. And I think, unfortunately, mostly due to the media's coverage of things, it's like people think that if you disagree with me, then you must be wrong or a bad person, right? I see that so much where it's like, oh, this person thinks this, therefore they're an awful person, right? So it's like, you know, anyone who still likes Donald Trump must also like, you know, these horrible things. And it's just possible that people actually want to do good as well, and that they just see it in a different way. The homeless one's like a really easy thing, right? Where it's like, I know there's a bunch of controversy with Hatcher lately, right? Perfect example. There's this idea where it's like, Hatcher is giving out clean needles to people who use needles, right? On the surface, it's like, okay, well, we can demonstrate that this reduces transmission of hepatitis, and, you know, there's all these benefits to giving people clean needles. Okay, sure, I acknowledge that. But also, creating a location where you distribute clean needles has resulted in, you know, the people who use these drugs gathering around Hatcher and then loitering and then bothering people going to other businesses and like creating this public nuisance, right? And there's this idea about compassion, and it's like, oh, well, we need to take care. You know, I think on the left, there's this attitude of like, oh, we need to take care of these people that are homeless and make their life as being homeless easier. And then people on the right are like, yeah, that's not a good idea. But that doesn't mean that people on the right hate homeless people. It just means that they disagree that that's giving people clean needles is an appropriate response to the person's situation. Where it's like, to me, leaving someone in a tent to do drugs is not

people good unless they were bad, right? There's no message like that. Treat people good unless you think they were bad, right? It's no, it's treat people good, period. Treat people like you would want to be treated, period. And I think there's this the folly of man is our desire to judge things as right or wrong instead of true or false. I don't think we actually possess the necessary skill set to determine right from wrong. Sometimes it's obvious, but most of the time it's very blurry. But we do have the skill set to determine true from false. And so if we can worry more about is the information I'm consuming true or false versus letting the information you're consuming lead you to the conclusion that this person is bad. You see where I'm going with that? Like, I don't know these people personally, you know. I know what I'm told, I know what I'm shown, but there's somebody that's editing that. There's someone with an agenda that's trying to show me a story that they want me to hear. It's like Trump went to the Knicks game the other night, and I see all this people, oh my God, he's ruining the game. And it's like, isn't that something that every president does? You know, maybe not the basketball game, but like George Bush went to the World Series. Like, this is not unusual. But, you know, there's a way to tell a story where you can whip everyone up into a frenzy and get everybody really upset. And it's, you know, fear and anger make you stupid. And so if we go back a little ways to, say, 2015, right? We were a much more rational, like level-headed country. And 4 years of Trump made everyone angry. Angry, angry, angry. And then, you know, like I said, when you're angry, you're not smart. You're not using your brain when you're angry. You're shutting down and, you know, becoming more reptilian. And so the only thing worse than angry is afraid. And so you get 4 years of Trump, everyone's angry. Then you get COVID. Boom, everyone's afraid. Now we've gone from angry to afraid. And if you just look from the outside, anyone angry and afraid is going to make terrible decisions. What's every single horror movie, right? The girl's trying to get away from the killer and she runs up the stairs. Right? It's like you don't make good decisions when you're angry and afraid. And I think we've allowed ourselves to be kind of bullied into this corner where everyone's very upset about the way things are, but no one's offering solutions about a better alternative. Right? It's like something I just learned this week is that Republicans don't have super delegates. Right. So in 1984, Walter Mondale was running for president as a populist Democratic candidate and was very popular with the youth and very popular amongst working class people, but did not have the support of big business or like the big players that you need to get elected president, such as like Ronald Reagan did. Right. So Walter Mondale gets on the ticket and gets clobbered. And the Democrats were like, well, we need to put a stop measure in place so that we don't let this happen again. Because basically, what they're saying is like, the people don't really know enough about how to pick a president. We can't just leave it up to them. We need some way to ensure that a populist president doesn't get on the ticket again. So they created this concept of superdelegates so that they could basically, at the Democratic convention, put in who they want. And the Republican Party doesn't have that. So if you go back to the 84 election and you go Walter Mondale, the populist candidate, versus Ronald Reagan, the establishment candidate with all this big funding behind him, then in that circumstance, Reagan wins and the populist guy gets smoked. Okay. Fast forward to 2016, the Republicans are running

0: a populist candidate in Donald Trump, not even because they chose to. I don't think anyone in the RNC would have picked that that was the guy. I'm sure it was supposed to be Jeb Bush or whoever, some other kind of establishment person. And what could have happened was the Democrats could have run their populist candidate. So you would have had a Bernie Sanders versus Donald Trump presidential election, which would have been a populist candidate versus another populist candidate. And I think in that reality, Bernie Sanders wins. And imagine what 2026 looks like if Bernie Sanders had been elected president in 2016. And I don't mean like 2020s Bernie. I mean the guy who was actually running. Remember the bird landed on his microphone? Like that guy. Not the free college. Like, I don't know. Bernie kind of lost me after in the 2020 times, but that 2016 campaign was very real. And I drove across the country before that election. And I can tell you, coast to coast, from California to Boston, only Bernie Sanders signs everywhere. Homemade Bernie Sanders signs across the Midwest, across all the farmland. Bernie, Bernie, Bernie, Bernie, Bernie. I saw maybe one or two Trump signs, zero Hillary signs. Like that, you can't tell me that anyone genuinely wanted Hillary Clinton to be president. It's like she's as establishment as they come in a time when everyone was dying for a real change. We don't want the establishment. We want a real candidate. And so the Democrats shot themselves in the foot by forcing Hillary Clinton down our throats when everyone was asking for Bernie Sanders. And I hate to say it, but it's all they've continued to do since. They just keep shooting themselves in the foot over and over and over and over and over. Joe Biden, Kamala Harris. Like, what are we doing? They're definitely going to push Newsom. And it's like, if you've been living in California under Gavin Newsom and you think that he would make a good president, I don't know what to tell you. Like, the guy's a disaster. And he's like I can't use the word on the radio that I want to use to describe him, but he's just not. He doesn't strike me as a good person, Like at the end of the day, I'm just using my skill set as a human to be like, yeah, I don't think so. And it's what we're in is this locked pattern of losing because you have spent almost 10 years now complaining, crying, oh, Donald Trump, blah, blah, blah, blah, blah, blah, blah. We hate Donald Trump. Okay, what's a better idea? Kamala Harris. Really? That's a better idea. Gavin Newsom, really? This is your better idea? And it's like, where is that 2015, 2016 energy from the whole United States of America, right? Like, where is this energy of we want to take back our country and we want our country to work for us in a real way? Not, I see these like no kings protests and I don't understand. What are you protesting? We don't have a king. Like, we have a president who's there for 4 years and then there'll be another one. We need a better plan than we don't like this one. I was a Patriots fan. I've been a Patriots fan since I was little. The Tom Brady was with the New England Patriots. They go on this 20 plus year run of just dominating and winning, and everybody hates these people. Oh, we hate the Patriots. We hate Tom Brady. And it's like, oh yeah, because you can't beat them. Just make a better team. Just find a better quarterback. You beat us. Like, don't worry about it. And it's don't want to use that word. Like, crying that you're not winning is not a good strategy to win. It's not. It's just not. It's not a productive way to go about life. Like, you need to bring solutions to the table and then have, oh, I have ideas that are better. And those ideas will win and be better because that's how life works. But at a certain point, I don't understand why people on the left aren't more upset with their own party for causing this. Because you can look, the Democratic Convention caused all of this. Like, Trump was ushered in by the decision to cancel Bernie, right? Like, I don't understand how people don't see that. So it's like, okay. That's a great place to start. If you can acknowledge that the Democratic Party dropped the ball and has led to being radically ineffective, then that's a great place to start, because you're like, oh, okay, well, then who's making these decisions and how do we get those people out of there? How can we replace this? You know? As someone who's been very invested in politics my whole life, I can actually tell you that I think Trump has been a huge net positive for our country because now people actually pay attention to politics. The amount of people that seem to have a much better grasp and understanding of how our government actually works now, due to A, the internet and social media making this information more available, but B, Trump driving everyone crazy and like pushing people to learn more about what's going on and how do we deal with this. You know, I think that at a certain point, maybe the fact that Israel funds like 90 plus percent of our politicians is going to become a talking point. Like people will be able to say that out loud and make decisions based on it in the future. And I just don't understand how that's not gonna be more of a factor in the coming elections. I mean, I'm pretty sure that's what happened in New York City with Mamdani, right? Where it's like everyone is running to be mayor of New York City talking about their loyalty to Israel. What a weird thing to say. Right? What a weird thing to say. Why would you be loyal to Israel if you're the mayor of New York City? It doesn't even make a lick of sense. And so the one guy that was like, yeah, guess what? On my first day, I'm not going to Israel. I'm going to, you know, Queens. That guy won. And I think that that's a pretty solid evidence that what's going to continue to work in the future and who's going to win is probably people that will publicly pledge not to take money from Israel. But, you know, it's complicated. That's complicated. People that have tried to do that in the past, doesn't, you know, bad things happen to them sometimes. It's 9:44 a.m. You are listening to James Harden rant and rave on KMUD this morning. It's 9:44 a.m. If you want to call in and join me, I would love to hear from you. 707-923-3911 is our studio number. 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Or maybe you are listening on KMUD.org. I appreciate everyone who has called in already and everyone who might be out there listening. We have covered some interesting topics this morning. I am very curious if anyone has seen the cruise ship. I would love to hear what's going on in Eureka right now. If anyone's down there and wants to give me an update, I would love to hear about it. I think it sounds silly if you want to know the truth. I can't imagine getting off a cruise ship in Eureka, but if we handle it, right? If we do it well, and all those people are like, wow, Eureka is a pretty cool place. Maybe they'll come back. Maybe there'll be another cruise ship. Perfect example, right? I could sit here and bitch and moan about the environmental impact of a cruise ship coming to town, and it's big and ugly and unsightly. And, you know, I really have nothing good to say about cruise ships, if I'm being honest. But there's a lot of money. If these people are bringing money and, you know, Eureka and the local community gets a big bump because there was a cruise ship here for 2 days, I think at a certain point we gotta say yes, you know, we gotta take that money. Like, you know, I live on the edge of Humboldt and Trinity County, and Trinity has been even worse and harder to like get legal weed stuff done. And I'm just so confused because I'm like, what else is there to do? Like what? How else are we going to get money up here if it's not from weed? And I feel like, you know, I came here in 2001 and I've watched. It's like most of that time, there were many, many, many, many, many, many, many people benefiting from all of the weed money coming through town that would publicly criticize weed and be like, oh, I don't want that here in my town. But it's like, you don't understand that all of the businesses, you know, all of your customers, like that's all of your business. You know, you might not think that you're in the weed industry because you run a tire shop or you're a dentist or you're like a whatever, you know. But it's like, guess what? Like, this is where all of of the money comes from. So to say that you don't like it is to say I would prefer to go out of business than to experience something I find distasteful. And I think at the end of the day, this is the conundrum we're faced with. I'll give you a corny example, right? My mom is she works for like the Americans with Disabilities Act. She's on a board for like ADA access stuff, right? And so they approve or revise or cancel plans with new businesses and stuff like that to make sure that everything's handicapped accessible. On the surface, great. In practice, what ends up happening is mom and pop businesses can't afford to update and go get through all of the hoops that the ADA requires. And then Starbucks comes in and they can. And so now Starbucks opens up because they can afford to add a big ramp and make the bathrooms bigger and blah, blah, blah, blah, blah. In my hometown, there was my favorite little Greasy Spoon diner in all of the land, Bob's Family Restaurant. And Bob's Family Restaurant was, where you would find me most mornings having my coffee and toast or whatever. And if you were at Bob's Family Restaurant and you needed to use the restroom, you had to walk through the kitchen, through the line, right past the guy making sausage to get into the bathroom. And the reason why you had to go through the kitchen to get into the bathroom is that if, in order to improve the building at all, in other words, to make a way to get to the bathroom, to change the layout of the building so that you could get to the bathroom without going to the kitchen, in order to do that, they were being told, well, if you do that, then you have to re-outfit the whole place to be ADA accessible. And this place was not ADA accessible at all. It was a big flight of stairs to get up in the door. All of the tables were really, really close together and very small. It was an old diner. Like, this was built in a time where people were not thinking that way. And so it's like, I understand the idea, and I want, I'm not anti-disabled people or whatever. Certainly anyone stuck in a wheelchair or even on crutches, like, whatever you can do to assist people, great. But it's like we let our idealism trip up our reality sometimes, and it's easy if you're not in the restaurant industry. It's like easy if you don't put yourself in other people's shoes to dismiss what they're going through or what their issues are. And a little empathy, a little compassion, you put yourself in someone else's shoes and try to see the world from their perspective. Oh, okay, I understand them, and these people are up against a lot. It's not what we need now is a little peace, love, and understanding, people. That's all. That's the message I'm trying to get out on this beautiful Thursday morning. It's in our nature to be critical, and I think we've been tricked into aiming that weapon or that power at red herrings, at things that are distractions. They're not the real problem. The problems we face as a country were here before Donald Trump got here, and they will be here after he leaves. And the fact that everyone wants to blame him for everything shows me that, oh, like, we're definitely not fixing these problems because you think changing the like clown is gonna change the thing. It's not. The President of the United States is to the United States what Ronald McDonald is to McDonald's. All right? Does that make sense? Like, the president is the clown that greets you at the door and says, "Hi, welcome to America." Right? He's the spokesperson. He's not the CEO making the actual decisions. The people who make actual decisions in politics are people that mostly didn't get elected and are in appointed positions which they will literally never leave. Like, they'd die and someone else will be. Oh, amazing. Caller, it's 9:52 a.m. You are on the air.
1: I'm on the air. Oh, I didn't expect that. I just wanted to compliment you on your show. You have a wonderful voice. Your perspective is all inclusive, which is fantastic. You have a name for your show.
0: Forward Humboldt.
1: Forward Humboldt. And are you a native? I mean, not native, but you've been in Humboldt or Southern Humboldt for a while?
0: I got to Arcata in the summer of 2001, and I was planning on just kind of hanging out for a little while. And then September 11th happened, and I was like, I think I'm going to stay right here.
1: Wow. Wow. So are you broadcasting live from Garberville or what?
0: Right now, I am communicating with the radio station via Zoom from my cabin on my farm in on the outskirts of like Corbell.
1: Oh, really?
0: Humboldt Trinity border.
1: Wow.
0: Yep.
1: Well, so because I'm really tickled by your practical perceptions of things. Last question is, are you an old person like myself or are you a younger person?
0: I'm right in the middle. I'm 45 years young or old, depending on how I feel in the morning.
1: Wow. But you have your perception is excellent. Wow. Your analysis is practical. And I love to hear practical analysis of what has happened and what may happen. That's fantastic. So
0: thank you very much.
1: You have a name for you? You have a name for your show?
0: I am James Harden, and I call the show Forward Humboldt. I used to be more weed focused, but nobody wants to talk about that anymore. So I'm trying to find other avenues and ways to, you know, get people motivated.
1: Oh, wow. Wow. Tremendous. Really, you got a future, I'm telling you. Forward Humboldt. And what was your name?
0: James Harden.
1: James Harden.
0: That's me.
1: Wow. Okay.
0: H-A-R-D-I-N.
1: Also, I'm in Eureka, and I listen to KZZH.
0: Oh, yeah? Yeah.
1: Yeah, and they're also looking for people, probably like yourself, to do a program. So the program you do, you could probably just repeat it on KZZH.
0: I appreciate that very much. It's interesting because I feel like in this time, you know, everyone's kind of going towards podcasts and YouTube, but I grew up in a very radio centric world. And my uncle is a DJ on KDNK in Carbondale, Colorado. And he put me on the radio when I was just 12 or something. And I immediately fell in love, and I would do his radio show anytime I was visiting Colorado. And when I first got to Humboldt, I was in my buddy Jesse's garage, and K-Mud was on the radio, and they interrupted the song to be like, hey, just so everyone knows, there's a sheriff's caravan headed up Alder Point Road. And I was like, wait, did the radio just warn everyone that the cops were coming? And my buddy was like, oh, yeah, that's why the radio's on. He's like, the radio is always on Cayman because they'll tell you. And I just was like, oh, my God, I found my place. Like, this is what a cool thing.
1: Yeah. Well, I want to reinforce the fact that you found your place because, boy, if I could listen to you on a regular basis. So is this a time slot, 9 to 10 on Thursday?
0: Only the second Thursday of the month.
1: Only the second Thursday of the month.
0: If you want to shoot me an email. forwardhumboldt@gmail.com, and I'm great about responding. I'm working on another kind of show. Thank you so much for calling. I have another caller I want to get to before the end.
1: Okay, thank you. All right.
0: Appreciate you. Next caller, you are on the air.
2: Hey, thanks for taking my call. Yeah, hey, I just wanted to, you know, just push back a little bit on what you were saying about the ADA, you know, and I don't know if I heard you, the right way. But, you know, I know obviously, sure, the mom and pops might go out of business or something that might happen. But I think in general, if you look at what the ADA is doing, is it's making a lot of our, you know, I'm downtown Eureka right now, and I'm looking at these, you know, curb cuts and what they've done to the streets here. And it's making the space more accessible and more universally accessible to, you know, everyone in this community. You know, so I think, you know, I think you have one point there, but I think that's only part of the story with the ADA that you know, I think.
0: Did my mom put you up to calling?
2: No, bro. I'm sitting here in Eureka. I've been here longer than you, man. So, I just think you got it. I got a kid in a wheelchair. He's 11 years old. You know, we like going out in this community, and Humboldt is not, you know, honestly, Humboldt has a long way to go with accessibility issues, you know, and I think, you know, it's mostly just like, you know, design has been shitty for a lot of years, you know, and so like a lot of these places, you know, people are thinking, not like it's more expensive to build a door that's wide enough to fit a wheelchair through. It's just someone wasn't thinking about that when they built that house, right? So,
0: 100%.
2: So, you know, it's like, how do we think about design in a way that lets more people use it? And you and I are going to get it when we're old and trying to get into spaces, you know. It's like, so I think you should, you know, kind of, you know, you should step back and recognize that ultimately it's better for this community that the ADA is here, and we're really lucky that that law is in place, and it's making it a better city. It's a long road, but it's a better city for, you know, and a better community if we have that stuff going. So you should, you know, I think that's kind of an old, like, trope, what you're talking about.
0: Thank you for calling. I really appreciate the pushback. I want to clarify my point, because I do very much support the work of the ADA. It's my issue is not with new construction. My issue is with the burden of retrofitting old businesses, right? Where it's like,
2: right,
0: if you can't afford with your business to do all that work, pushing these people out of business as a result just feels really painful. And I'm like, okay, so now we're going to, a person in a wheelchair can't go into this business, and so now we're just going to make it so nobody can go into the business, and that the business fails.
2: Well, yeah, I mean, well, you know, some places, yeah, sure, there's different scales of that. You know, for example, like if you go to the boba shop in downtown Arcata, there's Monster Boba, right? It's right on the corner there. You know, right, block off the plaza. There's three stairs going into that shop, you know, three little stairs, you know, and so the wheelchair, you're not getting a wheelchair up that. You're not driving your motorized wheelchair into that business, you know. And it's like, dude, this is just like, and again, I've been like, oh, dude, I've talked to that owner, you know, but they are like, oh, shit, man, I don't want my rent to go up. I don't want to talk.
0: Sorry, caller. I really appreciate the call. The can't swear on the radio still. Thank you so much for listening. God bless everyone. It's 10 a.m. Thursday, June 11th. I hope you have enjoyed Forward Humboldt. Have a great, fantastic day, everyone. And so be nice to anybody getting off the cruise ship.
3: 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Ain't much left in the bottle of juice, because the seeds that you're planting never reproduce. Computer's still running, but your mind is cracked, because the plans that you made never

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Well, good morning. Welcome to Music is Medicine. I am sitting in for Cindiana this morning. My name's Shanine. I'm here usually on the other Thursday from 10 till noon with Moon River Meandering. So today it's Music is Medicine, and I put something together, a little of this and a little of that, and the first thing we're going to hear is Blackbird, and it's by the London Sessions. And it's duo Staler and Locasio.

Well, it's 10:30 and you're listening to KMUD, your voice in the Redwoods. I'm Shanine, sitting in today for Cindiana Jones. Music is Medicine, it's the name of the show. We heard in that last set, Max Joseph gave us Now, Caroline No, and Cubaneros gave us Y Me Siento Bien, Feeling Good. We heard a couple from Ronnie Arbo and Daisy Mayhem, a group I heard on Diving In a week or so ago. And if you want to sing out, sing out. We heard that, and Red Haired Boy from them. And duo Styler and Luciao with Blauer Flamingo and Blackbird. And I want to tell you that the Ukiah poet Bill Churchill will read his poetry at the Willits Community Theater Saturday, June 20th at 7 p.m. Churchill is a multicultural and multilingual poet who writes equally well in English and in Spanish. He's been a California poet in the schools since 1998 and is a poet laureate emeritus of Ukiah. In addition to the featured reading, there will be an open reading. Entry is by donation. Willits Community Theater is located at 37 West Van Lane in Willits. 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And it's 73 degrees outside the KMUD studio here in Redway. Next up, we've got Count to 10 from Sing and String Affair.

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We are live and archived at kmud.org. Back in that set, about half an hour ago, we started out with Sing and String Affair with Count to Ten, Shook Twins, Time to Swim, Rasputina gave us You Don't Own Me, that great instrumental in there, Mosquito in Love from Cabario. We heard from Rising Appalachia doing a song called Downtown, that was live. We heard the quintessential downtown song, Petula Clark. Downtown Train, Tom Waits. 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And now it's time for the Community Safety and Awareness Report for Thursday, June 11th, 2026. KMUD's new community resources and calendar page is now live on the KMUD website, kmud.org, under the Community drop-down menu. Our improved calendar provides addresses, phone numbers, and up-to-date information for farmers markets, food distributions, public meals, and blood drives, and other community services. Provided you have a valid air quality burn permit, Thursday, June 11th is a permissive burn day in Mendocino, Humboldt, and Del Norte counties. Residents in state responsibility areas must also obtain a CAL FIRE burn permit, and please refer to your air quality burn permit for approved burn hours and restrictions. The Humboldt County Department of Public Works is preparing for construction work in various locations throughout the county beginning Monday, June 15th, and will continue through Thursday, June 25th. The following communities impacted by roadwork are Bridgeville, Carlotta, Arcata Bottom, Blue Lake, Trinidad, and West Haven. All roads will experience delays greater than 15 minutes with traffic control on weekdays from 7 a.m. to 5 p.m. and will require more than one day of roadwork. Commuters are asked to follow all traffic control devices and signs within the construction area and allow for extra travel time when possible. Thank you for your patience while work is in progress, and these projects are funded by Measure O. Today, the North Coast Growers Association is hosting the Henderson Center Farmers Market from 10 till 1:30. In Humboldt, Food for People is hosting food distributions in McKinleyville from 10 till 3, Willow Creek from 10 until noon, Garberville from 10:30 until noon. The Food for People Mobile Produce Pantry will be in Orleans at 459 Assip Road from 11 to 1. The Northern California Community Blood Bank's Bloodmobiles will be at George Peterson Insurance Agency at 416 East Street in Eureka from 11 to 3, and the Veterans Memorial Hall at 1100 Main Street in Ferndale from 4 till 7:30. And as always, the Northern California Community Blood Bank is open Monday through Friday. They're located at 2524 Harrison Ave in Eureka. 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In Mendocino, the Mendocino Food Network is hosting food distributions in Ukiah, 9 till 2, and the Covelo pop-up, 76300 Grange Street, from noon until 1. Lunches are provided for seniors at the Woolitz Senior Center from 11:45 till 1, and the Redwood Coast Senior Center in Fort Bragg from 11:30 till 1:15. Plowshares Peace and Justice Center in Ukiah provides a hot meal weekdays from 11:30 till noon. Meals are provided Monday through Friday at Woolitz Daily Bread, 4:30 to 5:30, and at the Mendocino Coast Hospitality House in Fort Bragg at 3 p.m. The KMUD Board of Directors will meet Tuesday, June 16th, 5:30 p.m. via Zoom. To attend the meeting, email gm@kmud.org for a Zoom link.
If you wish to address the board at open time, please email your statement to board@kmud.org. 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That's the Dishka Ma Humboldt at 7 p.m. only on the MUD. And this concludes the Community Safety and Awareness Report. Read weekdays at 11 and at 3 and is needed to bring you up to the minute road reports, burn permission status, emergency updates, as well as programming information. We encourage our listeners to bookmark our community resources and calendar page for up-to-date and detailed information of all the services our community offers. And I've got the weather report coming your way in just a moment.

National Weather Service synopsis. Today will be much hotter, up to 10 degrees warmer, with some inland valleys nearing 100, while the coast stays cooler in the 60s. Nights stay mild, 50s in the valleys, 70 on the ridges, and a heat advisory is in effect for parts of Mendocino and Lake Counties. Slight cooling may begin Friday in some coastal areas. Saturday could be a bit cooler with a small chance of distant thunderstorms. Early next week, Monday and Tuesday, will likely be the hottest period, with possible additional heat advisories before cooling begins midweek. Predicted temperatures, K-Mud Studios in Southern Humboldt, 95 high today, low tonight 55, 98 tomorrow. Humboldt Bay, Eureka, 64, 49, 66. Laytonville, Northern Mendocino, 97 high today, 57 tonight, 94 tomorrow. The coastal waters forecast from Point St. George to Cape Mendocino and out to 10 nautical miles. There's a small craft advisory in effect through this evening. Today, wind north, 15 to 20 knots, gusts to 35 knots this afternoon. Waves northwest, 7 feet at 7 seconds, and west, 2 feet at 10 seconds. Tonight, wind north, 15 to 20 knots, waves northwest, 7 feet at 8 seconds, and west, 2 feet at 9 seconds. Mendocino to Point Arena and out 10 nautical miles. There's a small craft advisory in effect through Friday morning. Today, wind northwest, 20 to 25 knots, rising to 25 to 30 knots this afternoon. Waves northwest, 8 feet at 7 seconds, and west, 3 feet at 10 seconds. Tonight, wind north, 20 to 25 knots, with gusts up to 35 knots. Waves northwest, 8 feet at 8 seconds, and west, 2 feet at 9 seconds. Lastly, here are the solar and lunar phases and tidal information. The sun rose this morning in Shelter Cove at 5:46. Sunset will be at 8:45, a total of 14 hours and 58 minutes of daylight. The next low tide will be 2:02 p.m., 2.1 feet. The next high tide will be at 8:29 p.m., 6.4 feet. Today, the waning crescent moon rose in the east at 2:46 a.m. and will set in the northwest at 5:10 p.m. According to the solunar theory, today is an average day for fishing. The fish activity forecast is average. It's 77 degrees outside the K-Mud Studios here in Redway. 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And I'm Shanine, sitting in today for Cindiana Jones. It's 11:09, and what else do I need to tell you? We're listening to Now and Then from Wildes Holtz. And coming up, another track from this artist called Blockbuster, and then something called Welcome to India.

I think I'll take a moment to tell you about a found wandering Shelter Cove Road pit bull dog. Paradise Ridge area. Found yesterday at 9:30. Let's see, it's young, 8 months to a year, brown and tan, short of stature, short coat, no collar, and no tags. Seems friendly in a kennel on the property. If this is your pet, please contact Bonnie at 707-986-7794. That's 986-7794. If that's your dog. And it's 11:22. It's 77 degrees outside the Kmut studio. I am Shanine, sitting in for Cindiana today on the Music is Medicine show.

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You're listening to K-Mud, your voice in the Redwoods. Dead on the Creek Music Festival returns to Black Oak Ranch for its 20th anniversary, June 11th through the 14th. An intimate gathering with camping under the stars, activities for the whole family, healthy food, good libations, and mighty fine music. 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

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Got Democracy Now! Coming your way in just a moment or two. This has been Shanine filling in for Cindiana Jones today on the Music is Medicine show. I'll be back next week in the studio with Moon River Meandering. So, I'll see you then.

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1: 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This is Democracy Now! I'm Nermeen Sheikh in New York with Amy Goodman in Sheffield, England. A key provision of the Foreign Intelligence Surveillance Act, or FISA, is said to expire on Friday unless it's reauthorized by Congress. Section 702 allows for the warrantless surveillance of foreign nationals believed to be outside of the U.S., but is highly controversial for inherently sweeping up and storing vast amounts of data from Americans, including emails, texts, and cell phone data. A bipartisan group of senators is opposing the reauthorization. President Trump has asked Congress to pass a short-term extension to buy time, which will be voted on today.
2: The push to reauthorize FISA has been complicated by Trump's selection of MAGA loyalist Bill Pulte as acting director of national intelligence, replacing Tulsi Gabbard. Pulte has no known background in intelligence. While serving as director of the Federal Housing Finance Agency, he used his position to target Trump's political enemies with criminal referrals over claims of mortgage fraud. Pulte will remain director of the Federal Housing Finance Agency and chair of Fannie Mae, Freddie Mac, while also serving as chief of intelligence. President Trump was asked by a reporter last week why he believes Pulte is the best person for the job.
3: Well, he's very smart. He's a person who's got high integrity, and it's an acting position. It's not a permanent. He's not going to be permanent because, you know, I don't think he'd want to be permanent. But he's a very smart guy, and he may find out some things about the rigged elections, et cetera, et cetera.
2: To talk about this and more, we're joined by Cindy Cohen, executive director of the Electronic Frontier Foundation, just written a new book, Privacy's Defender, My 30-Year Fight Against Digital Surveillance. She's joining us from San Francisco. Cindy, thanks so much for being with us. Can you explain what this controversial article is of FISA that has to be dealt with by tomorrow? And also talk about the significance of Pulte and his new role.
4: Sure. FISA Section 702 is a piece of the foreign surveillance law that has to be reauthorized every couple of years. And this reauthorization came up because some of you may recall the government was doing all of this illegally and off the books for many, many years. And after they got caught, Congress created some oversight, not enough. And one of the pieces of oversight was that this has to be reauthorized every couple of years so that Congress can take a look and see whether it's working well, whether more privacy protections are needed, or whether it should be continued at all. And so every time this comes up, there is a push by organizations like EFF, but also a bipartisan set of members in Congress to try to get some privacy protections in it. And right now, the central one is to require a warrant before searching this huge amount of data that is being collected by the NSA, especially for the FBI to need a warrant in order to search this for purposes. So that's the centerpiece of the fight right now, and that's why we have this periodic reauthorization. You know, the nomination of Bill Pulte is really a bit of a slap in the face of the national security folks who keep saying that this is a really important and serious program that could never, you know, would never be misused and is only going after stopping foreign terrorists. That's the story they tell us overall. They keep getting caught. really misusing this data and also searching far more broadly than they're supposed to under the law. But every time they say, don't worry, we fixed it and we're very serious people and we will only use this for, important, fighting terrorism and similar things. And I think, nominating somebody who's got no national security experience and instead has a pretty growing track record of being, somebody who just goes after Trump's enemies, so using this in a very political way, is, I think, just a bridge too far, even for some members of Congress who otherwise might support the program. And, don't get me wrong, EFF thinks this program should be stopped. It was started illegally, and it hasn't gotten any better. But, a simple warrant requirement shouldn't be a very big lift. But it took this nomination of a completely unqualified guy to get enough members of Congress to really stop it. And I think it's time to take a look and listen hard about the privacy protections that are needed at a minimum for this program to go forward.
5: Well, just to convey, Cindy Cohen, the scale of this program, shortly after it was established, FISA quickly became one of the top intelligence gathering mechanisms in the country. FISA intelligence provides up to 70% of the president's daily brief. And even if the law is not extended, the NSA could still continue to operate the program through March 2027. What would that mean in the context of Bill Pulte being the acting director of national intelligence? What information would he be privy to?
4: Well, he could be privy to anything that's searchable in this database. Database is really, it's a huge, huge collection of information. I mean, they say they're only targeting foreigners abroad, but they're really collecting, in the first instance, a much, much wider range of information and then sorting through it with some secret ways that we really don't have any insight into, and claiming that in the end they only keep things that are targeting foreigners abroad. But even on that scale, it's a huge amount of domestic communication of Americans inside the United States. And of course, the rest of the world deserves privacy too. So it's a huge corpus of information. And since the actual work of searching through this is so secret, it's almost impossible to know what isn't potentially available, but certainly somebody who was willing to go through, the mortgage records of people in order to identify potential, avenues into the president's enemies, this would be a much bigger trove of information that could be weaponized against people who the president wants targeted. And the fact that, what the president said was that this could be used, for some of the election, claims that he's making should be especially troubling because those are largely domestic issues. I mean, so I think that it's already being signaled that this information is going to be used for things that is far afield from national security or foreign intelligence narrow targets that are, what it was created on the story that was all it was going to be used for. So it could be a tremendously powerful tool. The collection and you're correct that even if the program expires, it doesn't end. It's already been reauthorized until March of 2027. So even if Pulte's in there for a very short period of time, there's a lot of damage he could do. This massive national security surveillance state that was built after 9/11 has always been a threat to freedom. It's been a problem from the beginning, and we've always had assurances that it would never be misused. I think
2: Cindy,
4: that
2: you articulate this so well in your book. Cindy Cohen, you articulate this so well in your book, Executive Director of Electronic Frontier Foundation. I recommend everyone read it, Privacy Defender, My 30-Year Fight Against Digital Surveillance. That does it for our show. We've been broadcasting from the studios of Sheffield Live, Community TV and Radio, and we are going to be at the Sheffield Film Festival today and tomorrow. I'm Amy Goodman with Nermeen Sheikh.
6: 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Well, it's time for the Spirit of Rock and Roll. 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So I'm Pamela, and I'll be sitting in, and I'm going to start out with a little Rye Cooter.

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with Family Affair, sort of an East Bay combo there. Before that, you had Tower Power with Down to the Nightclub. Carlos Santana did Black Magic Woman and Gypsy Queen. Los Lobos with Kiko and the Lavender Man. Malo with Everybody Let's Dance. Rodriguez, I Think of You. And started out with Ry Cooter, Poor Man's Shangri-La into Onde Cayera. The Humboldt Waste Management Authority has received grant funding to allow for no-charge tire recycling. Humboldt County residents can drop off up to 9 car or light truck tires at no charge at the Hawthorne Street Transfer Station located in Eureka. The transfer station is open from 8 to 4 Monday through Saturday and 10 to 4 on Sunday. Registered tire haulers, tire retailers, tire change businesses, and tires from illegal dumping activities are not eligible for this program. And K-Mud is partnering with DIRE Vineyard and Winery from California's Sierra Foothills to bring delicious estate wines to our supporters while raising needed funds. 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Got that? Okay, how about some Rolling Stones?

and the Man Morrison, Moon Dance, J.J. Cale with Magnolia, Buffalo Springfield did For What It's Worth, Young Girls Are Coming to the Canyon with the Mamas and the Papas, and we started that set out with Let's Spend the Night Together, the Rolling Stones in Buenos Aires. Saw the video of that. There were millions of people out on the beach just listening to the Rolling Stones. It was pretty electric. Okay. Vote for K-Mud for the North Coast Journal's Best of Humboldt in the bonus category. To vote, look for the link at kmud.org on the homepage banner. You can vote once a day, every day in June. Since 1987, we've been amplifying local voices, giving our community a platform to be heard. From broadcasting Reggae on the River to your local news, we are people-powered radio. Winners will be announced at the Best of Humboldt Party August 1st and published in the North Coast Journal August 6th edition. The Humboldt Superior Court is seeking residents to serve on the civil grand jury. As a grand juror, you'll investigate citizen complaints about local government operations and recommend improvements to make our community better. No legal experience required, just a willingness to serve. The commitment is approximately 10 to 30 hours weekly from July 1st, 2026 through June 30th, 2027 with hybrid in-person and Zoom meetings. Applications are being accepted now. 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I remember when they were in the little place that now is the BevMo liquor store. They were just a little place there. And now look how their goodness has grown. Very good. We love y'all. Okay, back with, guess what? The Grateful Dead.

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0: The Rolling Stones, it was their own, but now I take it and flip it my way. So let me hear you shake it, yeah.
2: You got your diamonds.

I'm just about out of here for today. I'm sure Jim will be back next week. I'll be here Sunday celebrating African American Music Appreciation Month. So we're going to hear some good, historical, and fun black music. That's 10:30 Sunday.

Yes, yes, Funkadelic Jimmy is in the house playing for Mix Green. 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Yes, I in the house playing the funk. Funkadelic. Here we go.

Yes, it is 3:30 here at the KUD, and it is 75 degrees outside. And I also wanted to tell you, Dead on the Creek Festival. Dead on the Creek Music Festival returns to Black Oak Ranch for its 20th anniversary, June 11th through the 14th. And gathering with Campy

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1: I'd rather
0: be with you. Even though,
2: 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Top of the hour is 4 o'clock and 76 outside. Sorry about that. And KMUE, Eureka, 88.1, KLAI, Laytonville, 90.3, FM Translator, K258BQ, Shelter Cove, 99.5, live and on demand, online at kmud.org. Yes, I, the music's going to keep playing with Funkadelic Jimmy and tuning in with Mixed Greens. Yes. 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

0: 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Hold on.
1: Ladies and gentlemen, homeboys, homegirls, the New York City Breaker.

It is 4:30 at the KMUD, and it is still 76 degrees outside here at the station in Redway and probably wherever. I don't know. Anyways, here we are playing some MASH Funkadelic with Jimmy. Yes. Mix up with greens. Mixed greens. Yes. Filling in.

This next song I'm going to play for my friend Willikers. Yes, Willikers. He is a DJ from down south, and here we go.

0: mess of people.
1: Yes, and neither would you, Derek, this star nonsense.
0: Yeah.
1: No, it isn't.
0: I'm sure of it.
2: Hello, it is 5 p.m. I'm Dorothy. I'm going to be the engineer tonight. You are listening to K-Mud. We're going to go to the Rotary Radio Hour in a second. So just letting you know, you are listening to Redwood Community Radio, KMUD Garberville 91.1, KMUE Eureka 88.1, KLAI Laytonville 90.3. 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And we have Pink Floyd bringing us into that show.